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1: Life is hard being out here on the road by myself all the time.
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1: And I'm just getting tired.
0: How do you spell it, baby? How do you spell it?
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0: 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But you know, B, since I met you, I feel that all my strifes and troubles are all over in
1: yes,
0: life.
1: Yes, they are, baby. I'm here with you.
0: Because I feel like you are the man.
1: I'm the one.
0: That I want in my life. Someone who will treat me like the queen I am. The swamp boogie queen.
1: I know what you mean. I'm the one you need.

And hi, everyone. Good Monday evening. Thanks for joining. Come on in my kitchen. We open the show tonight with Taj Mahal doing our theme song and also a cut called Big Knee Gal. Both of those selections were found on an evening of acoustic music from a live concert in Germany and 1994, I think, and one of my favorite Taj Mahal albums. On that second Taj Mahal song, you undoubtedly heard the tuba. And when you hear tuba in blues, one person, group to always consider is Taj Mahal. He's done a lot of collaborations over the years with Howard Johnson, a master tuba player and innovator. He's taken the tuba into new territory in jazz and blues. Following Taj Mahal and Howard Johnson, we heard a track by Bobby Hurricane Spencer called You're All I Need from his Hurricane Unleashed release. And we just finished up with B.B. King, of course, and Katie Webster doing a nice duet, Since I Met You, Baby. And that was from Blues Summit. Well, today is Indigenous Peoples Day, and I'd like to recognize that fact. And I'm going to play a song by a couple, two different Canadian bands that collaborated on an album. One is a swing blues duo from British Columbia, and the other one is Northern Cree, a powwow and round dance drum and song group based in Alberta. So they, two Canadian groups melded together to record this. It's kind of powwow meets the blues. We're going to hear Soul of a Man and also Put Your Feathers On. But before we hear that, we're going to hear two from Charlie Musselwhite.

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Well, you can get my labor. One thing I can't stand, the thought of being your man. Another woman's in my home. You stayed away too long. Well, goodbye, baby. All I got to say.

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The show is Come On In My Kitchen. I'm Dale Z. In this last set of music, we started off with a couple from Charlie Musselwhite's release, Delta Hardware. We heard Churches Out and Gone Too Long. And that was followed up by a tribute for Indigenous Peoples Day. We heard two songs that featured two Canadian groups collaborating to release an album, the Blue Moon Marquee and then the Northern Cree were the groups. We heard Soul of a Man and Put Your Feathers On. Bonnie Lee did Baby, What You Want Me to Do. And Bonnie Lee was around the Chicago scene for about 30 years. Before she finally recorded her first album, from which this song came from, in 1995. And by that time, she was 64, but really had control of her voice yet. Following Bonnie, we heard Jimmy Vaughn, and that was from his first release, about 4 years after the death of his brother, Stevie Ray. The track was called Flamenco Dancer. And we just finished up with Carolyn Wonderland. It Should Take is the name of the song, and it's from an album released last year called Truth Is.

Some people say a man is made out of mud. 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A muscle and blood and a skin and bones. You've got a mind that's weak and a back that's strong. You load a

0: said,
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0: You load 16 tons, and what do you get? Another day older and deeper in debt, saying, Peter, don't you call me, 'cause I can't go.

Okay, just finished up that set with Step It Up and Go, a song written and performed by Blind Boy Fuller. And before that, we heard an instrumental piece by Dave Bartholomew from a double disc collection of his called The Genius of Dave Bartholomew. He's written so many great songs, along with Fats Domino, many of them. And that track was called Good News. We heard that version of 16 Tons. That was done by Jeff Castellucci. And it was released as a single in 2021. Jeff has a low bass vocal. I'm sure you've noticed that. And he also has an extensive vocal range of over 5 octaves. I don't know if you happen to notice in the song near the end, it sounded like there was a second person coming in and adding a verse, but it was him just changing octaves. And that's a signature of his work. The song was originally recorded by Merle Travis back in 1947, but the iconic recording, the one many of us older folks remember, came 8 years later when Tennessee Ernie Ford's cover was recorded. And it was in that cover that the finger snapping was first incorporated and now is always identified with the song. Before 16 Tons, we heard Jimmy Reed doing Take Out Some Insurance. And rock and roll pioneer before that, Chuck Berry, I'm Talking About You, from his anthology. Tracy Nelson, What Good Can Drinkin' Do, from Songs of Janis Joplin, Blues Down Deep. And we opened the track with a song by Larry Davis, called Going Out West, Part 1 and 2, from his release, Sooner or Later. And Larry Davis, in his early years, played bass for Albert King for quite a few years before he just kept evolving as both a writer and a musician, and then he started playing lead guitar, and that was him playing lead guitar on the track we heard, the slow blues piece. And despite his many accolades, he's probably best known for writing a hit song for Stevie Ray Vaughan, a song that goes like this.

Please just don't ever let go. You're getting tired, and it feels like it's been going on for years. Oh, but don't you ever let go. Nothing wrong with crying. There's no denying, let out all your tears. But please just don't ever let go. Don't let go. Don't let go. Oh.

You're in the kitchen with me, DLZ, where we play blues and old-time R&B and soul. And in that last set, we started off with... Who did we start off with? Oh, yes, Texas Flood. We were talking about... trying to remember his name here. Give me a second. Larry Davis. Yeah, we were talking about Larry Davis and his career and said, despite his own recordings and stuff, he's probably best known for the artist who wrote Texas Flood for Stevie Ray Vaughan. Monster hit for him. And after that, we heard Stevie Ray Vaughan again doing The Things That I Used to Do. And that was from Martin Scorsese Presents Stevie Ray Vaughan. Jay McShann did the piano work and vocals on Kansas City. And then the cover of Janis Joplin's song, Try, just a little bit harder. Soulful version we heard by Kathy Richardson. And that was Sugar Blue doing pretty amazing harp work behind her. Ola Dixon did a track called Searching for My Love, an old song from 1966, written by Bobby Moore and performed by Bobby and his group, the Rhythm Aces. And Ola Dixon did the vocal work on there. She's also a drummer. She did the drumming on the song as well. We heard, we closed the set out with two tracks from P.J. Morton. We heard Don't Let It Go, and then Sam Cooke's Bring It On Home to Me, which featured Charlie Be Real on guitar and P.J. Morton. Well, we got a little bit of time left in the show. Stay tuned for Joe's Garage coming up immediately after. It's always a nice change of pace. And, well, you're going to know who this next artist is soon as you hear him.

Welcome back to another week here at Joe's Garage on WDRT. That was I Pity the Fool from Davy Jones and the Lower Third. And no, that was not Davy Jones from the Monkees. That was David Bowie. I believe that might have been one of his very first recordings, if not the first one. We're going to kick this next set off with an extended block of Bowie. It might take up the whole next half hour, possibly. This is A Lad in Vain.

This is Joe's Garage on WDRT, and you just heard David Bowie with Lazarus. Actually, these are all going to be David Bowie. So we got Lazarus, the Jean Genie, Growing Up, Rebel Rebel, and we kicked that set off with Aladdin Vane. I got about a half hour or so before we break for station ID. We're going to kick this set off with the Sex Pistols, Holiday in the Sun.

And I'm not just talking about this dirt right underneath our feet here. The whole world, the whole earth belongs to everybody. Each and every one of us, each and every one of us on the planet owns all the planet. Now what we gotta do, what we gotta do is have a plan. I have a dream. I have a vision that everybody on the planet is gonna

saying, Mojo, how did I get to this place? I want to go. Everybody wants to go to Mojo World. Let me tell you what you got to do. Turn right at the light. Go past the trailer parks. Stand naked, singing.

Mo, Big Black with El Dopa. I Can't Forget, that was an unreleased track from the Pixies. Stiff Little Fingers with Suspect Device. This Land Is Your Land from Mojo Nixon and Skid Roper. The Ramones with Blitzkrieg Bop, R.E.M., Maps and Legends. And we kick that set off with Holidays in the Sun from the Sex Pistols. Got an hour left in the show, so we're going to go ahead and kick it off with Soundgarden.

You were listening to Joe's Garage on WDRT, and you just heard Saccharine Trust with A Human Certainty, Death with Politicians in My Eyes, Meat Puppets, Tumblin' Tumbleweeds, Sick Man from Alice in Chains, Ruler Queen from Naked Ray Gun. We heard East Infection from Gogol Bordello, King of the Bop from the Nipple Erectors, and we kicked that set off with Soundgarden, Beyond the Wheel. Got about a half hour left in the show. We're going to go ahead and kick it off with The

Well, that just about wraps up another week here at Joe's Garage on WDRT. And you just heard Question Authority from the Circle Jerks, Right Wing Pigeons from the Dead Milkmen, Coldbringer from Naked Raygun, another one from the Circle Jerks, Karma Stew, Clash, The Guns of Brixton. We heard Off with Panic Attack, California, Uberalis from the Dead Kennedys, Black Flag with Nervous Breakdown, The Talking Heads, Uh-Oh, Love Comes to Town. And we kick that set off with the Sonics, Psycho. We got time for one more song, so we'll hear you out with Penny Royalty from Nirvana. Have a wonderful week.

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The sounds of a wedding party going on in the next studio, as you can hear. We started off with a piece by Amanda Palmer and Edward Caspel. We heard Shala's Missing Page. Followed that with Attrition with Dream Sleep. Boris Kovac with Interludium, Two Drums. And the Cave Singers with Phase Wave. Shinjuku Thief with Hunter Prelude. And James Johnson with House of Mist. And we're winding up another night of ambiance. So let's continue. Thanks for listening.

Atención. 3, 7, 8, 4, 5. 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Atención. 3, 7, 8, 4, 5.

Okay.

identities. I'm sorry, I made a mistake. I made a mistake. I asked for first on whether it's a I'm sorry, I made a mistake. I'm sorry, I made a mistake. I'm sorry, I made a mistake. I'm sorry, I made a mistake. I'm sorry, I made a mistake. I'm sorry, I made a mistake. I'm sorry, I made a mistake. I'm sorry, I made a mistake. I'm sorry, I made a mistake. I'm sorry, I made a mistake. I'm sorry, I made a mistake. I'm sorry, I made a mistake. I'm sorry, I made a mistake. I'm sorry, I made a mistake. I'm sorry, I made a mistake. I'm sorry, I made a mistake. I'm sorry, I made a mistake. I'm sorry, I made a mistake. I'm sorry, I made a mistake. I'm sorry, I made a mistake. I'm sorry, I made a mistake. I'm sorry, I made a mistake. I'm sorry, I made a mistake. I'm sorry, I made a mistake. I'm sorry, I made a mistake. I'm sorry, I made a mistake. I'm sorry, I made a mistake. I'm sorry

And we're back. The wedding party, full swing in the next studio. I'll turn this down a little bit. And I'll tell you what you've heard in the second set. As soon as I find my notes. Yes, here we go. Second set began with a piece by Stefan Kovacs, Tegmeyer. We heard Remnant Structures, excuse me. Casper followed that with Aerospaces, Test Department with Interchange, Berlin Mix, Unit 731, Death Squad Democracy, then Brian Eno and David Byrne with Mea Culpa. Soviet France gave us First Vigil, Martin Bates and Peter Becker with To Elizabeth, and then Bulgarka with Kyrie Eleison. And that about wraps it up for another Monday night. This has been Shelved Dreams, coming to you from the second sub-basement of the wonderful studios of WDRT in Viroqua. This has been a production from Studio B. And remember, you can listen anytime at WDRT.org, where you can also pick up our news and talk stream or download our app. And from beautiful downtown Viroqua, I bid you good night and have a pleasant tomorrow. Thank you for listening.

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Welcome aboard, my friends. You are tuned to Modern Jet Set. Thank you for flying the fancy skies. My name is Iris Berkeley. I am your pilot and your flight attendant for flight number 319 of the soundtrack to your utterly fabulous Secret Agent Oh So Funky Life. And this time around, we took off over Miami, accompanied by Sonora Tukukui. The track was Falling Apart from their 2026 record Brave New Cumbia. Coach May is in the background right now, New York-based multi-instrumentalist and composer with Volume 3 Ancestros Futuros from 2025. We're hearing Ancestros del Futuro, and we've got so much more where this came from. We're going to be doing some serious globetrotting this time around. But if in the meantime you need to page anybody on our in-flight crew, it's so easy. Just hit that button above your head with a picture of a cocktail shaker on it, and somebody will be around to help you out shortly. If you'd like, you can also email the flight deck any old time, day or night, at mail@modernjetset.com. Kick back, relax, do keep those passports out and those seatbelts tightly fastened, though. It's going to be a great ride.

Thank you for flying with Modern Jet Set. I am Iris Berkeley. We're a little more than a quarter the way through this hour-long flight, and we are crisscrossing the globe. Started off that last set with the Dur Dur Band, the legendary 1980s disco-funk band from Mogadishu. On Analog Africa, their Volume 3 of Dur Dur Band's anthology, the song was Is Yil Yil, Stop Pretending. After that, a band called Friends and a track called Mystery Music from a record by the name of Kaizo Powers, Sound Revolution in Trinidad. Now, Kaizo's the Trinidadian word for calypso. It's a really groovy anthology on Soundwave of music from an island nation that at the time was shaking itself free from colonialism. And right now, we've got Reno-based bassist with some big Middle Eastern scales and a song called Alten Maske. It's Alexander Korosinski, and it's featured on a Record Kicks anthology, Breaks and Beats, Volume 4, that dropped in 2026. We'll take things in a soulful direction in a few moments, but if you need anything at all in the meantime, it's mail at modernjetset.com. We'll be sending that drinks cart around soon, too, so get those orders in. Thanks for flying.

Walk with a real bro, up walk a mill road. Chill folk, say less and keep your grill closed. I'm trying to build though, so if you with me, hit me. I love to see our people win, it ain't no

Tom Caruana bringing us to the halfway point of today's Modern Jet Set Flight with a fantastic track called Walker Mill Road featuring you and Richard Halligan. The album is Salsa Verde, came out in 2025, and it's part of the amazing KPM Crate Diggers series on Def Press Editions. Before that, America Gazaway with Name of the Game from his Bonus Beats Volume 4. That's Volume 4 in his Vaults releases. And The Sinceres and Joey Quiñones kicked us off with There She Goes from September 2026's Love Story. So we are halfway through today's Modern Jet Set Flight. The second half has a couple of surprises, a little bit from the archives. So hang on to your hats, hang on to your seats, and as always, thanks for flying the fancy skies.

It's Modern Jet Set. Thanks for joining us on this hour-long jaunt through the fancy skies. We're on a bicycle right now, kind of. This track's from Tall, Tall Trees. It's Asheville, North Carolina psych banjo pioneer Mike Savino and friends. The song is Bicycle Night from Stick to the Mystical One from 2023. Before that, Elder Island, a trio out of Bristol in the UK from 2026's Hello Baby OK, we heard Pink Lemon. And then a classic from the Yeah Yeah Yeah's second album from the indie legends, Show Your Bones from 2006, we heard Phenomena. And to kick us off, a new one from Body Type, third album from the Australian four-piece outfit who call their sound, quote, scuzz rock. The album is Tally, we heard And What Else. Don't know what else you need, but we'd be happy to help you out. And if you find yourself in need of some more of this Jet Set loving during the rest of your week, you are in luck. You can always find an instant replay of this most recent flight over on modernjetset.com, plus archives and other goodies for your frequent flyers. Or if you just want to say hello, let us know what you think. 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We got something old and something new, some little bit of archive digging to see us gently to the ground. So stay right where you're at, and thanks for flying.

I love the sound of transistor terrestrial radio in the kitchen. Each day the view is the same, but different. A wooden table, a teapot, a window. Adam's roses wrapped up for winter. I'm a monk on Groundhog Day. When my mind races, I shake it out by shaking. I almost wiped out on the ramp outside my house. It wasn't the snow and ice, but the rock salt my neighbor sprinkled to avoid slipping. Treacherous, well-intentioned, the hazardous incline.

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A domestic dance choreography. Broken bones slow me down. When I cut corners, I get in trouble.

And my friends, we are beginning our final descent here on Modern Jet Set. Kicked it off with Sukhyun Lee. The song was Travelogue Without Moving from her 72 RHR, Canadian multi-hyphenate and a former radio host herself. Followed that up with some more spoken word goodness from Peter Gabriel and Laurie Anderson. It was This Is the Picture, Excellent Birds. That one was from Peter Gabriel's So from 1986, but Laurie Anderson did her own version of this duet on her 1984 Mr. Heartbreak. Also heard from Warm Sound, the third album from the duo out of Austin, Texas, self-titled. We heard Better Days and To See Us to the Ground, Surprise Chef with Pash Rash from 2023's Friendship. I'm Iris Berkeley. I want to sincerely thank you for joining me on today's Flight of Fancy. I'll meet you right back here next time for another extra fancy flight. But if you loved anything today, you can always hear a full show archive plus track lists over at modernjetset.com. Until we meet again, stay safe, stay sane, stay sassy, and most importantly, stay sexy, my friends.

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4: Welcome to Transformational Listening. My name is Dennis, and I'll be your guide to ritual, composed, and improvised music from around the world and other places. The Comoros Islands sit in the Indian Ocean off the coast of East Africa, between the northern tip of Madagascar and the African nation of Mozambique, and today we sample music from that island nation. We open with the voice of Zinaba from her album Traditional Songs of Women, and then we hear two tracks from the duo that go simply by the name Comorian off their album titled We Are an Island, But We're Not Alone. After one more song by Zinaba, we hear a Sufi ritual performance from the album Music of Anjouan, Secular and Sacred, and then two tracks follow that from a compilation album titled Traditional Music of the Comoros. We end with one more track each from Zinaba and Comorian.

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Yani

Today we heard music from the Comoros Islands, drawing on four albums: Zanaba, traditional songs of women; Comorian, we are an island but we're not alone; music from Anjouan, secular and sacred; and traditional music of the Comoros. Transformational Listening is produced at WGDR Central Vermont Community Radio, and Transformational Listening has a Facebook page where you can find links to this and other shows. My name is Dennis, and thanks for listening.

0: Phil Nussbaum here from the Bluegrass Review Show. Just happened to be passing through town and really enjoying these beautiful studios at WDRT Viroqua.
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3: Bam, bam, bam, bam, bam, I ran. Bam, bam, bam, bam, bam, I ran.
4: Well, ladies and gentlemen, the Pentagon's public tally of troops wounded during the Iran War was quietly increased by 37 this week without explanation from the Defense Department. The increase includes 29 Navy sailors and 8 Marines, according to a Washington Post review of the Pentagon's public database of personnel killed and wounded during U.S. conflicts and other military operations overseas. As of Wednesday, the initial number of troops wounded during the Iran War is 861. More than half are characterized in the Pentagon database as having occurred in, quote, overseas operations, unquote, since the start of a July ceasefire between Washington and Tehran that later collapsed. The Defense Casualty Analysis System database does not explain how these 37 troops were wounded or when. Any guesses? Hello, welcome to the show.

From New Orleans, Louisiana, I'm Harry Shearer, welcoming you to this edition of the show. There's a lot of news about AI this week, artificial intelligence to you and me, but most of it is about OpenAI. They must be good. OpenAI's artificial intelligence agents have interacted with several U.S. government websites in unplanned ways, the company disclosed late this week, amid growing concerns about rogue AI activity. According to the latest revelations, the AI giant's models accessed publicly available information on two websites operated by the Securities and Exchange Commission, as well as the U.S. Bureau of the Census. OpenAI did not find any use of SEC credentials, access to accounts, or non-public information or evidence of a compromise of vulnerability, the company said, you know, because they're coming clean. AI evaluator and research lab Transluce said Friday that through an independent investigation, it also found that agents appearing to originate from OpenAI attempted a rudimentary hack on a Department of Education website. Well, it's primary education, probably, for the department's civil rights office, which did not succeed. Top AI leaders briefed the UN Security Council this week on the dangers possible of artificial intelligence. A Transluce spokesperson said as part of the investigation, it came across data on the open web that revealed fresh details about some previously identified OpenAI agents' activities on U.S. government websites. Additional rogue activity, some of which is not clearly attributable to OpenAI, they found targeting other government agencies like the Justice Department and the Commerce Department, as well as some state government websites in California, Maryland, Illinois, Texas, and New York. These machines get around. Models were using sites in unintended ways and sometimes violating explicit usage policies, said Transluce. OpenAI said it's reviewing Transluce's reports. That should keep it busy. OpenAI also said some of its agents, again, these are machines, not guys taking 10% of your income, sent data from its internal training and testing system to outside websites, including user images. The company identified 53 incidents in which images that users put into ChatGPT were then posted to image hosting sites. The images came from users whose ChatGPT data was eligible to be used for model training because they hadn't opted out. OpenAI said it has worked with hosting providers to remove most of the images, still trying to remove the rest. That report was from Reuters. Sydney Morning Herald reports an OpenAI agent hacked Medicare data down under.

0: shameful place to hack that data. In the first public case of a bot breaking into a Australian government website, that jolted the Prime Minister's plans, according to the Sydney Morning Herald, for Australia to become a major hub for U.S. AI labs. The government admitted the bot's incursion into an effectively defunct database of bulk billing rates and medicine usage was minor, did not compromise personal information, but Prime Minister Anthony Albanese used the moment to tap into growing international anxiety about the rapidly shifting technology breaking free of human control. Humans can't even control humans. Quote, this situation is obviously unacceptable, Albanese said, as ministers prepared for many similar incidents and launched a task force to assess Australia's cyber defenses. Quote, no individual's medical data was accessed here, said the Prime Minister, but we need guardrails, he said, to protect our way of life. OpenAI said its models had accessed several Australian government websites and services during their own evaluation. The models, it explained, were trying to look up answers and statistics for questions about Australia. Could have just gone to Google, but machines don't know about that, do they? But wait, more about OpenAI. It has an army of contractors who read real ChatGPT users' prompts and other data to help improve the chatbot's responses. This is from 404 Media. The idea is that the contractors provide an obviously human touch to the machines. 404 Media reported multiple contractors hired to improve OpenAI's models have been fired for using AI to train the AI. Some AI models already exhibit signs of, quote, model collapse, unquote, which is where AI models further trained on AI-generated text can become worse and worse. In this case, some of the people hired to partially stop that happening are themselves using AI-generated responses to train OpenAI's models. 404 Media also reports something called Project Lily. That's where OpenAI has hundreds of contractors who read real ChatGPT users' prompts and conversations, which can include personal information. Of course, you get personal with your machine. These contractors then rate and critique the responses ChatGPT generated, including making sure the responses are not too sycophantic or anthropomorphize ChatGPT. That reporting was based on internal documents and conversations with someone who works on the prompts. It's comforting. This from groundworkcollaborative.com. AI often is promoted as a technology that will boost productivity, reduce costs, and improve efficiency. In practice, however, many early applications of AI are shifting costs onto households while concentrating benefits among technology companies. Across the economy, AI systems are enabling new forms of fraud. The old ones were tiresome, weren't they? Expanding surveillance-based pricing and increasing costs for essential services such as health insurance, transportation, and electricity. From higher energy bills driven by data centers to algorithmic pricing that raises travel costs, the economic footprint of AI is increasingly hitting family budgets. Consumers may increasingly be left at the mercy of opaque algorithms. I like the clear ones, me, personally. Of course, we know that scammers are now using voice cloning and deepfake technology to impersonate trusted people and create other convincing videos or images. About 3 in 4 adults have experienced an online scam or attack. A majority report getting scam phone calls. I got one. Thank you. Emails or texts at least once a week. Federal data show reported fraud losses rose in 2025 as fraud schemes became more sophisticated, thanks to AI in part, and more difficult to detect. The resulting losses, of course, can place severe pressure on household finances. Also, in the medical world, most major health insurers now use AI to review claims, process prior authorizations, and identify fraud. United Healthcare projects nearly $1 billion in operating cost reductions in 2026, much of it AI-enabled. Those savings are not being passed on to patients as lower costs, said this report. One example they cite is something called prior authorization. AI systems can rapidly review claims and flag services for denial. Physicians increasingly report that these systems are creating new barriers to care. In the American Medical Association's latest survey, 60% of physicians say they're concerned that AI is increasing prior authorization denials. AI adjudication tools have been accused of often erroneously denying needed care, hoping that patients and providers don't take the time to appeal. Well, you know, if you're dying, you don't. A recent lawsuit alleges that 0.2% of patients who do appeal win about 9 times out of 10, reversing the AI-powered tools' denial of service. AI systems may document additional symptoms that support more severe diagnoses, default to higher billing levels, or classify routine visits as complex encounters based on patient conversations. Evidence suggests these practices can have significant financial consequences. A Blue Cross Blue Shield analysis estimated roughly $2.3 billion in spending nationwide may be tied to AI-powered coding. Coding of a single condition in maternity admissions alone added $22 million in 1 year at the hospital studied. Across nearly every dimension of life, continues this report, companies use AI systems to collect and analyze personal and behavioral data to determine the price people pay. Whether it's called surveillance pricing, dynamic pricing, or algorithmic pricing, the underlying reality is the same. Companies are deploying AI systems to analyze consumer data and tailor prices to the individual. Instead of one market price, firms are experimenting with millions of personalized prices designed to extract the maximum possible amount from each particular person. An investigation of Instacart pricing by Consumer Reports and Groundwork Collaborative found nearly 3/4 of grocery items are offered to shoppers at multiple price points. Prices were up to 23% higher for some shoppers on the exact same items. And these practices could translate, if translation is needed, into a swing of about $1,200 a year for a family of four. And the AI boom is making everyday technology more expensive. Historically, technological advances allowed manufacturers to offer better performance without comparable price increases, making consumer hardware largely deflationary as a part of the economy. That pattern began to reverse in the first half of this year. Surging demand from AI data centers pushed up the price of memory and other components that are also used in everyday consumer technological devices. You're welcome.
1: From my plane on the way to Knoxville to attend a big football game, this is Tennessee's favorite president with another edition of True Social Audio, brought to you by Trump Steak Knives, self-sharpening in your dishwasher. Don't ask me how. After 2 days of hosting fabulous dinners for the president of China, nothing restores my American taste buds like attending a college football game. Just in case, I'm flying in my own Big Macs. But what a few days we had, Natalie and Melania and I, with the president of China. Like me, he's a stable genius. Unlike me, of course, he's a communist. some of the negative lunatics of the press corps that I haven't yet banned have claimed that I made campaign appearances where I called certain Democratic candidates communists, and while having their press passes confiscated, they've tried to ask, what's the difference between these communists and President Xi? And the answer is as simple as difference itself. If you sat next to him at a nine-course dinner, you wouldn't hear him talking about the Medicare for All scam or the affordability hoax. He's passionate about things most Democrats wouldn't even understand, like the control of the South China Sea or the Tighten Your Belt Road. We have a great relationship built on mutual admiration for our understanding of power in this, the very 21st of centuries. The crazed left-wingers in this country only wish they could be that kind of communist. While we were dining on whatever that was, we were also joined by leaders of what used to be called artificial intelligence. And I don't like that term because, like artificial turf or artificial sweeteners, it sounds like something fake. I'm positive the Tennessee game I'm going to is going to be played on 100% real turf. So I suggested this new thing that's sweeping the world should be called superintelligence, because who doesn't like something super? But before you could say knee-jerk reaction, there was a knee-jerk reaction among the so-called critics about that name. So, in the interest of common sense and knee-jerk reaction, I'm now suggesting a new name for this technology that if only a few of us even understand. From now on, the U.S. government will refer to it in all official documents as Trump intelligence. Even President Xi liked it. I told you he's a genius. Thank you for your attention to this matter, and stay loyal.
2: True Social Audio is also brought to you by Trump Batteries. They live longer than they should. So long.
0: The Los Angeles... Yes, there still is a Los Angeles Times. It reports now that storm-driven erosion is exposing the vulnerability of the California coast. That revives questions about keeping 3.6 million pounds of radioactive waste just 100 feet from the Pacific Ocean at the decommissioned San Onofre nuclear power plant. Utility officials insist that seawalls and steel canister storage systems can withstand tsunamis, quakes, and rising seas for decades, even as scientists warn of hazards of storing nuclear waste indefinitely in a seismically active area next to the ocean.

0: trip down to Newquays Beach.
1: Ladies and gentlemen, I'm joined here in the Le Show Dome today by a longtime friend of the program, professor of economics and public policy at Stony Brook University, Dr. Stephanie Kelton. One of the reasons I wanted to talk to you today, Dr. Kelton, is that there was a number that floated itself into the news recently, got a lot of coverage. I'm not sure those of us who are not economically literate to the nth degree understand it, but it was sort of eye-popping. It was $40 trillion, which was announced to be the current size of the national debt. So let's start with step A1. What's the national debt?
2: Well, the national debt is a unfortunately termed word or words to describe what is really something rather benign, and what it is the U.S. Treasury market. So it is all of the T-bills, the notes, and the bonds that have been issued by the U.S. government, by the Treasury, over the entire course of our nation's history. It's all of those government securities that exist at any point in time. And so right now, you mentioned $40 trillion. So there are $40 trillion of these things somewhere. Someone is holding them. They are assets to those who have them. So banks hold some of them. Mutual funds hold them. Pension funds hold them. State, local governments hold them. Insurance companies hold them. Investors hold them. I had some of them. Foreign governments hold some, foreign investors hold some, and the trust funds that people have heard about, like the Social Security and Medicare trust funds, they hold some of them. So when you hear the term the national debt, what people are referring to is the Treasury market. They're talking about securities that are the assets of the people who hold them, and they're liabilities of the federal government.
1: So normally, if you have a liability, I think people assume you have to pay it back, right?
2: Well, yes. And if you and I have debt on our balance sheets, if we've got a home loan or a car loan or credit card debt, yes, the person who loaned money to us to buy a home or a car or groceries or whatever we did with our credit card expects at some point that we're going to pay them back. And if we don't, then we default, right? And our credit score goes down, and then we may have a whole lot of trouble getting credit in the future. Mm-hmm. The federal government pays back holders of government securities every single day. It's just a whole lot easier for them to always pay, even when the number is very big, like $40 trillion. The federal government is promising what to holders of U.S. Treasuries? It's promising to pay interest and the principal when the bond matures. So if we're talking about a 10-year government bond, let's use that as an example. Mm-hmm. And I can buy one of those from the federal government. I can hand over $1,000 today, and the government will give me basically a savings account with the U.S. government. That's what I'm buying. And they're going to promise to pay me interest. Each year, I'm going to get a certain amount of money in the form of interest. And at the end of the 10th year, I'm going to get my last bit of interest, and I'm going to get back my principal. So I'm going to get the $1,000 back. Mm-hmm. So I'm going to collect over the next decade interest income from the federal government. It's sort of like I would get interest if I had a high-yield savings account with a financial institution. Mm-hmm. And then when the bond matures, the government makes the final round of payments, get my principal back, and we can start the process all over again. If I want to buy another bond, I can do that. The big difference is that when the government is promising to pay back dollars to the people who have purchased government bonds, it's in a very unique situation because it's promising to retire one of its liabilities, the government bond, by issuing another liability, which is the government dollars. I mean, U.S. dollars are also liabilities of the federal government. So we don't get to do that. You and I don't get to retire our credit card debt, our mortgage debt, our car loan by issuing more of our own liabilities. We have to retire debt by handing over usually U.S. dollars, and we don't issue those. That's what makes us very different from the federal government. They can never run out of those things. They have, in fact, the sole legal authority to issue the currency. If you and I could do that, it would be fantastic, right? I
1: mean, yeah, we'll maybe we'll work something out. Let me bounce against you some of the stuff that's said about this. This is a loading a great amount of debt to be repaid upon our grandchildren. Now, I've been around long enough where I've seen two or three generations of grandchildren who don't seem beleaguered by the debt that they've had supposedly to repay. What is that premise?
2: Well, I mean, it's silly. It's fear-mongering. It's leaning into, you know, a very moral language that's about trying to make people worried and afraid of this, you know, treasury market by saying, you know, my God, how irresponsible is our government that they're going to hand this $40 trillion bill off to future generations? Mm-hmm. If you just stop and think about it for, you know, 5 seconds and you say, wait a minute, treasuries, those are assets to the people who hold them. So what future generations get is not a bill that they have to pay, but if they're inheriting assets from parents or grandparents, they very likely include some treasury securities. When I was a little kid, I had savings bonds, Series E savings bonds. My parents and grandparents bought these things for me when I, you know, like right after I was born. Mm-hmm. So, you know, again, they're assets to the people who hold them. So if you go to your estate planner and you're figuring out what to do with your assets so that future generations are going to inherit a portion of what you have saved, they're going to benefit from the inheritance, which includes some of those treasury securities. Nobody's handing them, you know, it's not the reverse publisher's clearinghouse. Nobody shows up and rings the doorbell and you open up and somebody's standing on your front porch with a giant check, except you owe that money to the federal government. It just doesn't work like that. But again, it's morally coded and they're really trying to take advantage of the fact that people really don't understand very much about what we mean when we talk about government deficits or the national debt, so they can capitalize politically. They can weaponize these words, national debt, and they become, you know, effective political weapons as kind of a shield for politicians who don't want to spend money on things that the American people prioritize, whether it's healthcare, education, infrastructure. They can just say, oh, I would love to be able to vote, you know, to put some money into those things. But we've got this $40 trillion debt. And so, gosh, I sympathize with you. But obviously, you know, we're in a lot of trouble here and we don't want to pile any more onto future generations. Mm-hmm. So it's just really kind of a get out of jail free card for these types of people who want to have an excuse to say no, and it becomes a very convenient excuse.
1: You mentioned bonds. You bought savings bonds, or savings bonds were bought for you when you were a kid. The historic precedent to savings bonds, as I recall, were war bonds sold during the Second World War. And what I've read is that people were asked to buy war bonds because the government was taking their money to help pay for the war and were issuing instead these bonds, which were repayable later. Is that a correct understanding?
2: Well, it's partially correct. It is true that there were bond drives, and war bonds became, you know, an important part of kind of carrying out the World War II era spending. But what was really going on there is, you know, the size of the federal government was quite small before World War II. And so you had the Great Depression, and you had FDR, and you had the whole, you know, New Deal, and all of these, you know, government programs that were designed to bring the U.S. out of the Great Depression. And a lot of these programs helped, but they weren't quite up to the challenge of fully bringing the economy out of the Great Depression. What did ultimately do that was World War II, because the spending got so large that roughly half of GDP, in other words, basically half of all spending, was government spending and was aimed at, you know, winning the war and so forth. And so you get to a point, Harry, where you've got the government spending so much that you've pulled the economy not just back up to full employment, but like full employment and then some. You got workers working double and triple overtime shifts, and you're pumping, you know, enormous sums of money into the economy. And so what the war bonds were about was the federal government saying, okay, we are pushing a lot of money into people's hands. We got full employment and then some. What we don't want are all of these people who are employed, who are getting a paycheck now, turning around and trying to spend that money back into the economy when we are trying to orient the economy around producing for the war. We're not trying to produce cars right now. We're trying to produce tanks and battleships and aircraft carriers. So what we want to do is convince people to trade in some of their dollars for war bonds. The war bonds you can't carry off to the shopping mall and spend. The dollars you can. So it was a plea on the part of the government to say, restrain, right? We're spending a lot right now. We don't want to create a huge inflation problem. So we're asking you to trade in some of your dollars for something you can't spend just yet. And after we win the war, we will, the bonds will mature and we'll give you the money back. And then you will be able to spend into an economy that has reset around producing for consumers, right? So that's what that was about.
1: In effect, it was a government-sponsored savings account.
2: Exactly. Well, you just saved me a lot of trouble. That was much shorter and cleaner. Yes,
1: yeah,
2: that's exactly what it was.
1: So, but these bonds the Treasury is selling now are not a savings account for those who buy them, are they?
2: Yeah.
1: They are.
2: They are. That's exactly what it is. It's the federal government saying to people who already have money. Now, notice, you don't get to buy treasuries and take advantage of this, you know, sweet, sweet interest income unless you already have money that you're able to save, right? So take roughly half the population isn't in the enviable position of having enough money left at the end of the month that they've got, you know, some savings and they can, you know, log on to Treasury Direct and start buying, you know, government securities. Most people don't have that luxury. So we're talking about a savings vehicle, treasuries, that are available to people who already have money. Then they pay interest to those people in proportion to how much money they already have. It is, if you like, you know, you'll hear people sometimes talk about UBI, you know, universal basic income.
1: Yeah.
2: Well, universal basic income is supposed to be a payment that goes to everyone. This is like a UBI. It's like a bondholder income. Mm-hmm. It only goes to people who already have money in proportion to how much they already have. It is a very regressive form of fiscal stimulus. It's the government saying, you give us money and then we'll give you more money. Right. just because we feel like we want to offer a handful of people the benefit of being able to park their money in a very safe account with the federal government, and we're going to throw interest at you in exchange.
1: Okay, so the $40 trillion figure is clearly notable because we've never, as far as I know, as far as I've read, we've never reached that figure before. Now, we're a growing country and a growing economy, so everything rises over time. But what is the significance of that figure, and what's in it for the federal government? What would be different if the federal government decided we're not selling bonds anymore?
2: Yeah, no, what an interesting question to explore. So what is meaningful about $40 trillion? Nothing. It's a round number, so we tend to get very excited. Every time it crosses a new trillion-dollar threshold, we get headlines and a day or a week of, you know, constant news stories and headlines and so forth about that. But there's nothing particularly meaningful or special about it. It just happens to be a big round number, and so the press likes those sorts of things. Mm-hmm. Most people don't use that number, though, Harry. What most people focus on is what's called the publicly held debt. So $40 trillion is the gross debt. About $32 trillion is the so-called publicly held debt. So it excludes the bonds and government securities that are held basically within the government. Mm-hmm. So you set aside the stuff that, you know, Social Security and Medicare trust funds and all the rest of it. And so what's left is about $32 trillion. Now, it happens to be the case that the U.S. economy, GDP, size of our GDP, is about $32 trillion. So then people get very excited because they say, oh, my God, the debt is the same size as our whole economy. Mm-hmm. To which I say, so what? Like, what is the meaning of that? That number, that $32 trillion, is basically every dollar that the government has spent into existence over the whole history of our country and not taxed away from us. So it's the running total. It's the cumulative sum of all prior deficits. Sometimes I'll tell people it's kind of like your CVS receipt. You know, it's just the really long running total. Okay, so over the entire 250-year history of the nation, our government has put enough dollars into our hands without taxing them away from us to buy about 1 year of GDP. Okay, is that a lot? Is that excessive? I mean, how do you answer the question? You know, when is debt a problem? When should we worry? And my answer would always come back to inflation. Mm-hmm. It's not about the size of the number in the abstract. It's not about the size of the number relative to GDP. Remember, it's just a pile of savings. That's all it is. So we could maybe talk about the implications of the federal government. You said, why do they do this? Good question. We're not on a gold standard anymore. You know, you could make the argument that back in the day, there were good reasons to offer people government bonds, because it meant that they would hand over their dollars, and in exchange, they would agree to hold a government bond. If you're on a gold standard, the government is saying anybody who's got dollars can come to the government with $35 and demand an ounce of gold. Mm-hmm. Now, gold is something you can run out of, right? Gold is really a finite resource. Mm-hmm. And so on a gold standard, you do have to be very careful about how much money you're allowing people to accumulate, because you've got this commitment to convert dollars into gold, which is something you could run out of at a fixed price. So maybe if you're on a gold standard, you say, well, it makes sense to offer people a different thing to hold, treasuries. And you make them interest-bearing, and you say, look, you don't have to convert to gold. You can either hold your dollars or you can convert to treasuries. If you choose to convert to treasuries, why, we give you some interest. And that helps you protect your gold reserves. But once you go off the gold standard, it's kind of like, what are we doing? You know, it's a sort of a habit at this point that the government continues to issue these things. Maybe there are people who just really like the fact that there's a safe place to park their money, where they don't have to worry about FDIC caps on how much of your money is safe in a bank. And so if you can buy millions or hundreds of millions in U.S. treasuries, well, now you have a default risk-free place to park your money, and you get interest for doing it, right? It's risk-free and you get reward. That's a pretty good deal. But you raise a very good question, which is, why do we keep carrying on like this?
1: Yes, you make a case for what's in it for the bond buyers, but the question is, what's in it for the government?
2: I don't want to sound conspiratorial, but it is the case that, you know, you've got, I live not too far from Manhattan, New York City, and somewhere around Midtown Manhattan is this giant billboard that, you know, towers over people.
1: Yes,
2: they're walking around just trying to enjoy life,
1: yeah.
2: Right? And there's this giant billboard that's ticking in real time, the national debt. You just watch the number grow right before your eyes, and it says your share, and the number just gets bigger and bigger. I'm just saying there is politically a perceived benefit to having this thing. Like I said, it does give cover to politicians who want to be able to say, you know, I don't want to tell you I'm voting against Medicare for All or, you know, food assistance or, you know, fixing crumbling infrastructure or whatever. I don't want to say no to these things and then have to tell voters, oh, I just said no because I don't share your values and these aren't my priorities. But if I can say no and I can hide behind the deficit and the national debt and all that stuff, it is convenient for politicians. Investors like it. Wall Street likes it, right? I mean, you can find countries around the world where the governments are running fiscal surpluses. Their budgets are balanced and even in surplus, but they continue to issue government securities. You say, wait a minute, I thought the whole point of issuing government securities was this is governments borrowing to cover deficits. But you got countries where the budget was in surplus and governments continue to issue securities. Why did they do that? And the answer was that sometimes Wall Street or investors start squawking, where is my risk-free reward? Where is my government subsidy? Where's my handout? Give me back my securities.
1: I believe in a previous conversation you pointed out that Japan has been in serious deficit for, 30, 40 years now?
2: Yeah. So Japan has run persistent fiscal deficits, right? The deficit is the thing that happens each year. Mm-hmm. And then the debt, so-called, is the CVS receipt. It's the running total, right? The historical total. So yes, Japan, like the U.S., has been running fiscal deficits for better part of my lifetime.
1: Is there a political movement in Japan, cognate to ours, warning the Japanese public that their grandchildren are going to suffer?
2: Yep. You bet there is. Say you absolutely. This is a universal thing, really. And Japan has, the largest debt to GDP ratio of any major country in the world. It's around 240% debt to GDP. So we're sitting here in the U.S. at around 100%.
1: Yeah, yeah.
2: So, yeah, it's much, much bigger. Now, the central bank, the Japanese central bank, the Bank of Japan, has purchased almost half of the entire stock of, they're called JGBs, Japanese government bonds. So in effect, you know, once the central bank buys the bonds, it's more or less as if the government never issued them in the first place, because they're right back on the government's books. And then it just becomes, you know, circular, the finance ministry pays the interest to the central bank. The central bank hands that interest back over to the government, and it all stays.
1: It's circular bookkeeping.
2: Yeah. I mean, it's the left pocket and the right pocket. And at that point, it doesn't matter. But what matters, again, is inflation. And so this is the real interesting thing about Japan, is that you've had a government running large, persistent deficits, spending more than it collects in tax revenue every single year for decade after decade after decade. And what the Japanese government has been fighting for the last 30, 35 years has been deflationary pressure. They couldn't get inflation up to the central bank's 2% target. It was only after COVID came along that Japan finally got, inflation running hot enough so that it was approaching 2%. Now, here we are, as you and I are sitting here having this conversation today, and inflation in Japan is just a hair below 2%. Last month's number was 1.9%. So they're almost there, but not quite there. And they're sitting on, the largest debt to GDP ratio in the developed world. So it can't be the case that big deficits or big persistent deficits or a large debt or a high debt to GDP ratio is in and of itself problematic. It becomes about, every deficit is good for someone. This is the point I always try to make, because remember, the deficit is the thing that happens each year. Mm-hmm. It's the difference between outlays, how much the government spends into the economy relative to how much it subtracts back out, mainly through taxation. So in the U.S. right now, the government is spending about $7 trillion this fiscal year, and the government will collect about $5 trillion in tax revenue. So it's going to spend seven, add seven, and subtract away from us five. So we're going to call that a government deficit. And people are going to see headlines that the government is running a $2 trillion deficit. What they won't get told is that on the other side of the government's deficit lies a financial surplus, right? Balance sheets have two sides. They only ever report the one side. They'll tell us the government's running a $2 trillion deficit. They won't remind us that that means the government is adding $2 trillion to somebody's pockets. So every deficit is good for someone in purely financial terms. It's a windfall. The question is, and where the debate should be happening, is deficits for whom and for what? Where is that $2 trillion going? Who's getting it? About half of it, about a trillion, is just interest. Who gets that? Wealthy people, right? Because that's who holds bonds. Mm-hmm. So the debate should really be fierce, and we should be having it about who the beneficiaries of that deficit are. We could be using a $2 trillion deficit to deal with the impacts of climate change. We could be using parts of a $2 trillion deficit to improve health outcomes. We could build community health centers all across the country. We could shore up infrastructure. We could be doing all sorts of stuff that would provide benefits to a very different constituency. But what we do instead is these huge tax cuts that we got with this Trump administration that overwhelmingly benefit wealthier individuals. You got the interest payments overwhelmingly benefit wealthy individuals. So it's about, priorities and how to best deploy those deficits so they leave us with something that actually makes us better off in the end. Better public hospitals, healthcare, infrastructure.
1: Final question. If the government weren't paying all that money in interest, theoretically, and this is brought up by people who are on that side of this discussion, then it could use that money for the purposes you're talking about.
2: Well, it can already do that. I mean, this is kind of the dirty little secret. People want to act like it's because we're paying $1 trillion in interest that we can't afford to do healthcare or deal with climate or make improvements to infrastructure or all the rest of it. It isn't the case. It's not a finite resource. Money is perhaps the greatest renewable resource man ever invented. I mean, we can make more of it, right? We don't run out. So we can spend $1 trillion on defense. We can spend $1 trillion on interest. We can spend another $1 trillion on healthcare. We can spend another $1 trillion. If the votes are there, if Congress is willing to write legislation and then vote to authorize the spending, they can spend virtually any amount of money they want. The constraint, the limit is inflation. That's the relevant constraint on government spending. It's not that there's a pool of money somewhere and there's only so much of it. And because we're spending on interest, we can't spend on other priorities. Mm-hmm. It doesn't work like that. Mm-hmm. So you're right, though. I mean, is paying $1 trillion in interest a priority for me? No, it's a regressive form of fiscal stimulus. It's it widens and exacerbates income and wealth inequality. I'd zero that out as a matter of policy. Congress could vote to direct over time the elimination of interest expenditure. That's a policy choice.
1: Hmm. Dr. Kellen, it's always great to talk to you. It's always educational, and I really appreciate at this point when this is back in the news that you have agreed to enlighten us again. Thanks so much.
2: Anytime. Thanks. Thanks for having me.
3: And now a new feature here on the show. 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

Just one apology this week of note. Tom Brady, the supposedly greatest quarterback of all time, swore several times on the air during a NFL broadcast for Fox. He said poop. Well, he didn't say poop, but you know what I mean. And then he said he remembered he's on live television. Excuse me, I was not expecting that. And then the fourth quarter, he called a pass, quote, an absolute piss missile. Brady then said, I'm actually kind of embarrassed. There's a lot of grandmas at home that probably aren't very happy with my mouth on Fox. I'm going to fix that. Sorry. I apologize, unquote. I don't know how you fix your mouth, but we'll figure it out before next week's edition of the show. 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A tip of the show, chapeau to the San Diego and Hawaii desks. Thanks, as always, to Pam Halstead and to Thomas Walsh at WWNO in New Orleans. HarryShearer.com has a lot of stuff to watch and listen to that you may well enjoy. So does my YouTube channel. And I'm writing on Substack. And they're writing back. The show comes to you from Century Progress Productions and originates through the facilities of WWNO New Orleans, flagship station of the Changes Easy Radio Network. So long from the Crescent City.

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0: Welcome to Jazz at Lincoln Center's Jazz Stories. I'm Wendell Pierce. Jazz musicians refer to what they do as telling stories. Our Jazz Stories podcast add the musicians' own words to their music. Today we hear from composer and pianist Randy Weston, recorded in conversation with Dr. Lewis Porter at Jazz at Lincoln Center in February 2008. For this edition, we turn to Jazz at Lincoln Center's Ken Drucker.
1: Randy Weston began his career working with Eddie Cleanhead Vincent and Kenny Dorham. In 1955, he was voted Best New Star Pianist in the Downbeat poll. Weston spent several years living in Morocco, and he's incorporated both African music and musicians into his recordings. On this Jazz Stories, Randy talks about his childhood in Brooklyn, his early music education, and the Music Inn in Lenox, Massachusetts.
2: Who taught you piano?
3: A woman named Mrs. Chapman. That poor lady.
2: And why do you say that?
3: Yeah, because she made 75 cents a lesson. Hit my hands with the ruler.
2: Oh, my God.
3: Because I was always making a mistake because I'm looking out the window. I want to play ball with the guys, you know? And she struggled with me for 3 years. And one day she went to my

0: into playing jazz as well?
1: Yeah, older than me. I mean, I was lucky to grow up in an atmosphere of people like U.B. Blake living on Stuyvesant Avenue in Brooklyn, Max Roach on Monroe Street, Duke Great. Jordan, Ernie Henry, Sonny Stitt. His father was a very famous professor of music, Professor Boatner, Ray Abrams. Yeah. Yeah, so, you know, we had music everywhere because Brooklyn is such a big area that you can be in Brooklyn 1 week and you're Brooklyn, you see? So right. There's a lot of great musicians. And the thing is that we live music, we love music, and there was no separation between the people and the musicians. You didn't look at the New York Times to tell whether you played well or not.
0: Right.
1: Yeah, deal with that black audience.
0: Okay.
1: And if you weren't playing well, you're in trouble.
0: Okay, so you got instant feedback.
1: Oh, yeah, because people are very serious about the music. You can mess around with something else, but be real with that music.
0: That's good.
1: Yeah.
0: That's good.
1: Oh, yeah.
0: And when did you start to listen intensely to jazz recordings and start to pick up things from piano players? Who were you listening to?
1: Well, it was a combination of things. As I pointed out before, our parents exposed us to the best of music, you know. My dad would take me to the Apollo Theater to hear Duke Ellington or hear Andy Kirk with Mary Lou Williams playing the piano or the Ink Spots. You know, we just had the best, you see. Okay. So when I started playing a little bit, I would kind of experiment. But my first love was Count Basie.
0: I could hear that, I think, in some of the early records.
1: Because he was a master of the blues, and he knew what not to say. You see, because sometimes our music gets, to me, overcomplicated, you know.
0: Okay.
1: But basically, you just hit one or two notes, you know, and you get the message.
0: That's true.
1: Yeah.
0: That's true.
1: My second love was Nat King Cole. As a pianist, I'm sorry he ever sang. He was such a great pianist.
0: I think that because he sang so well and became so famous, people in here may not realize, they may have heard he played piano, but they might not realize that he was a really famous jazz
1: Incredible
0: piano player.
1: Pianist.
0: He wasn't just... If you knew a lot about jazz, I mean, everybody knew about Nat King Cole.
1: Exactly. And he'd play and sing and not even look at the piano, you know.
0: Right.
1: Scare you to death, you know.
0: He played beautiful stuff. That's right.
1: All that stuff, you know.
0: Beautiful.
1: And then the third was the master, Mr. Art Tatum.
0: Oh, wow.
1: And he was the only pianist that I heard. See, at that time, we would go listen to music everywhere. We'd go to 52nd Street, we'd go to Brooklyn, we'd go to Harlem. Everybody knew, you know, even if you weren't a musician, you knew what the musicians were doing. It was a wonderful collaboration between the audience and the musician. And I wasn't a musician at that time. I was just studying music, but I was also involved in the scene. And lucky to have somebody like Max Roach in Brooklyn. I met Charlie Parker through Max Roach. I met Dizzy through Max Roach. I met Channel Pozo, George Russell. You see, and I have to point out the spirituality of those musicians of that period. They were wonderful. They would tell you anything. They would help you, advise you, giving all the time.
0: That's beautiful.
1: Yeah.
0: But somehow you ended up in Lenox, Mass, which is not where we think of as being a jazz center. What's the story there?
1: After the Second World War, I was 3 years in the Second World War, you know. I was over in Asia.
0: Okay.
1: And when we came home, conditions had not changed. Difficult for African Americans to get work, and
0: Absolutely.
1: All of a sudden, they decided to put the drugs into the community.
0: Mm.
1: And when that decision was made, they gave it to the artists, of course, because the artists influenced the people. And all of a sudden, this devastation just hit, you know, hit everybody. And you have to understand that the African American community was still contained. There were certain areas that we were not welcome.
0: Right.
1: So everything happened in the African-American community. The music, the church, we had our own village.
0: Okay.
1: That's where I wrote a song called African Village, Bedford-Stuyvesant.
0: Wow, that's great.
1: Because it was an African village in Brooklyn. Okay. And everybody would come from every place else to see the way we played music, to see the way we danced, see the way we cooked our food.
0: Mm.
1: Because it was very rich. And we had people from the Caribbean, people from the South, and we're all together, you see. So it was a powerful experience. So when the drugs hit, you know, it was a very depressing time.
0: Right. Yeah.
1: And I wanted to get out of New York. I was running my father's restaurant, which I was running for 3 years.
0: Okay.
1: Had the most incredible restaurant in Brooklyn called Trios.
0: Okay.
1: And we had the hippest jukebox in the world. In this jukebox, you could hear Sarah Vaughan,

0: dizzy or monk or Arblakey, Fastenval, you name it. The other side of the jukebox, we had Shostakovich, Prokofiev, Alvin Berg.
1: Wow.
0: Yeah, it's true.
1: That's amazing.
0: And we were open 24 hours, 7 days a week.
1: Wow.
0: So all the musicians would come 2, 3, 4 o'clock in the morning discussing music. So when the drugs hit, that just was very, very bad.
1: Wow.
0: And a friend of mine told me, I said, I want to get out of New York. I was really upset about the situation, you know. And he said, well, look, why don't you go up to Lenox, to Great Barrington, up to the Berkshires.
1: Great Barrington, okay.
0: Go up there and just get a job doing anything. Get out of New York, get the fresh air. Mm. The Boston Symphony Orchestra performs there 7 weeks of the year
1: right.
0: at Tanglewood.
1: Mm-hmm.
0: And so that's what I did. I went up there, I was washing dishes for a while. I was cutting down trees for a while.
1: Wow, really?
0: Yeah. But I was eating wonderful, drinking lots of milk, and getting this fresh air.
1: So it was good for you.
0: It was wonderful.
1: But you ended up actually finding a kind of a music scene up there, which kind of unexpectedly.
0: Yeah, well, that was from the creator. I was working at a place called the Windsor Mountain School. And what would happen after I worked during the day, all of these resorts have wonderful pianos, you know.
1: Okay.
0: So if I wasn't working during the day, I sit and play the piano a little bit at night.
1: Okay.
0: So I was in the kitchen working with two young ladies. I'll never forget them. One was from Czechoslovakia, one was from Hungary. One woman's name was Hella, one woman was named Vera. And they had concentration numbers on their arms,
1: right.
0: You know. And we worked together, you know. And they said to me, Randy, so we hear there's some jazz at a place called Music Inn. Would you want to go? I said, yeah, okay, fine. So we walked, it's about maybe 2 or 3 miles. Hmm. We walked in the forest, you know, and we got there. And I got there at the very moment that Marshall Stearns was giving a class on jazz history. And when I walked in, Marshall was saying, I'm going to play for you King Porter Stomp by Fletcher Henderson. I'm going to play you King Porter Stomp by Benny Goodman. See if you can hear the difference between the two. And that's how we met.
1: And Marshall Stearns was an English professor at Hunter College.
0: Yeah.
1: But he was a very, very serious jazz historian and wrote a book called The Story of Jazz a few years after this.
0: Maybe the first so-called jazz scholar is him. But what I found out, unlike the other critics, he started off with the history of jazz with West Africa. So automatically we became in tune with each other. And I'm talking about 1950, 51, 52, 53, way before the Civil Rights Movement happened.
1: Yes,
0: in this Music Inn, I met people like Langston Hughes, Candido, I met Jeffrey Holder, I met Mahalia Jackson, I met Butterfly McQueen, who was an African-American actress.
1: Sure.
0: And Marshall assembled this Pan-African concept through culture and music. I met Professor Willis James from Spelman College.
1: Right.
0: And he taught me about field cry hollers, how when the Africans were taken from the continent, we were born here, we had nothing. So we had to make music with our hands,
1: right.
0: with our feet, with a bottle, with a table. But we had to make music because African people, music is functional. Everything is music.
1: Absolutely.
0: You see? So I learned from him about how they developed certain sounds during the times of slavery so that how they could communicate. You know, look out for this, look out for that. So, and imagine Harry Mahalia Jackson doing a class on spirituality at 3 o'clock in the afternoon.
1: Wow.
0: So I stayed in the Berkshires almost 10 years, and I finally recorded for Riverside when they heard me in 1954. In addition to that, I ended up playing solo piano, no more cooking. I ended up being a breakfast cook. I stopped cooking. And I ended up being a pianist, you know.
1: That's amazing.
0: Yeah, so it was something that came from the creator, how I happened to be there at that particular time.
1: Really, because you would have thought that would be getting away from the music scene, but in fact, that almost launched your career. Anyway.
0: Well, absolutely.
1: That's fantastic, yeah. And gave you a lot of inspiration.
0: Yeah, and, you know, members of the orchestra would come over and they'd sit in. So it was a great experience.
2: 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Thanks for listening.

In April 1670, a ship carrying English colonists sailed up the Ashley River off the coast of Carolina in search of a location for a new settlement. They selected a spot along the river's west bank, came ashore, and christened the new colony Charlestown in honor of their king, Charles II of England. Among the settlers was Dr. Henry Woodward, who soon became an indispensable member of the young community. Woodward, a skilled physician, had also lived with the Cassabo Indians on nearby St. Helena Island, where he learned their language and customs. This knowledge made him well suited to serve as interpreter and Indian agent, a role vital to the fledgling colony's survival. Even before landing in Carolina, Woodward likely knew which Indians the colony needed to befriend. Shortly after arrival, he contacted regional tribes and soon received an important invitation. In the early summer of 1670, just months after the colony's founding, Woodward journeyed inland to meet with one of the most powerful chiefs in the southeast. The emperor, as the chief was called, ruled Kofatachaqui, a 400-year-old Mississippian culture chiefdom that encompassed much of present-day South Carolina. Kofatachaqui was a well-organized society with developed agriculture, a centralized governing system that linked its villages, and a large number of well-armed warriors. Woodward's visit went well, resulting in an alliance with Kofatachaqui. Later that year, in September 1670, the emperor made an official visit to Charlestown. This friendship undoubtedly helped ensure the safety and security of the young Carolina colony. Woodward and the colonists were likely aware, through historical accounts, of previous European contact with the region's inhabitants. The first documented contact with Kofatachaqui occurred during the De Soto expedition. In 1539, conquistador Hernando de Soto led a 600-man army through the southeastern region of the present-day United States, searching for gold, plunder, and slaves. Accounts from the expedition describe the visit in detail, including a memorable meeting with the kingdom's ruler, a female chief the Spaniards called the Lady of Kofatachaqui. Although still powerful, Kofatachaqui was in decline when De Soto encountered the chiefdom in 1540. Old world diseases introduced through contact with the previous Spanish expeditions were spreading through the native population. Before Europeans arrived, however, Kofatachaqui was likely among the most powerful and well-established Mississippian culture chiefdoms in North America. While the lady and her kingdom sound much like an Indian princess myth, the story was well documented by members of the De Soto expedition. Just outside of present-day Camden, South Carolina, as you cross the watery river on Interstate 20, look downstream and imagine the eastern shore as it appeared 500 years ago. The virgin hardwood forest that once lined the banks are long gone, and dams have greatly reduced the river's flow. But imagine, in the distance, on a bluff overlooking the broad river, a Mississippian-style city with over 500 Indian dwellings. In the center, a plaza leads to a large mound, upon which sits a temple the size of a football field. Smaller mounds with notable buildings, along with many more dwellings, occupy the surrounding countryside. According to writings from the De Soto expedition, this was Kofatachaqui at the time the conquistador and his army arrived on May 1st, 1540. The journals describe it as a town of great importance. For De Soto, it had been a long journey to reach the fabled kingdom. Nearly a year earlier, the conquistador and his army had landed near Tampa Bay on the Florida Peninsula to search for kingdoms and treasure. The expedition spent the winter in Appalachia, near present-day Tallahassee, Florida. There, they captured a boy in his teens who'd been traveling with Indian traders. The boy, whom they named Perico, told them that he was from a powerful inland empire that was ruled by a queen and was rich with treasure. Intrigued by the boy's description, De Soto was anxious to locate the kingdom. In early March 1540, with Perico as their guide, De Soto's army marched northward through what is now Georgia and eastern South Carolina.
After a difficult month-long journey through dense wilderness and seemingly endless swamps, DeSoto and his men finally reached Cofetachiqui. Apparently aware of the approaching army, members of the chiefdom met the expedition at the edge of a large river, now believed to be the Wateree River, near present-day Lugoff, South Carolina. After several emissaries from Cofetachiqui crossed the river and conferred with DeSoto, the queen appeared on the opposite bank. Attended by servants, she was carried on a litter draped with fine white cloth to the river's edge, then ferried across in a canoe shaded by a decorative awning. One expedition writer compared the scene to Cleopatra crossing the river Cydnus. The queen greeted DeSoto wearing a finely woven white shawl, her upper body draped in pearls. After exchanging warm greetings, she removed a heavy strand of pearls and placed it around DeSoto's neck as he bowed. The lady's entourage then presented the expedition with hides, blankets, meat, corn, and salt. The queen provided canoes for DeSoto and his men to cross the river, and then took them to her capital at Cofetachiqui. This is thought to have been located at the Mulberry Mound site near present-day Camden, South Carolina. The Spaniards were impressed with the queen, writing, "We were very gratified and charmed, both with her discretion and with her great beauty, which she possessed in extreme perfection." They also spoke admirably of the people of Cofetachiqui. "The Indians are very clean and very polite, and more civilized than any who had been seen in the land. They walked covered down to the feet with very excellent hides, and blankets of sable, and blankets of mountain lions. All natives were shod and clothed." Expedition writers were especially impressed with the city's huge temple, describing it as a very authoritative temple on a high mound, very large and very tall and broad, all covered high and low with very excellent and beautiful mats. They also noted that the steeply pitched roof was covered in intricately arranged seashells and pearls that sparkled in the sun. The cavernous building was described as the richest and most superb of all those that our Spaniards saw in La Florida, using the Spanish name for the southeast. Another expedition member who had seen similar buildings in Mexico and Peru said the temple was among the grandest and most wonderful of all the things that he had seen in the New World. Inside the temple's two enormous doors, DeSoto's chroniclers described 12 giant figures carved from wood, standing guard, six on each side, their faces carved in a fierce and bold posture. Expedition members noted that these huge wooden warriors, some 11 feet high, held elaborately carved weapons decorated with mica, copper, pearls, antlers, and shells. Life-sized carvings of previous rulers stood before raised wooden burial chambers, each painted with a portrait of the deceased. Within these chambers lay the remains of past chiefs and their families, their mummified bodies adorned with numerous strands of delicate pearls, fine cloths, and pelts. Throughout the inner temple, wooden chests were filled with loose pearls, the chroniclers describing chests filled with so many pearls that 300 horses could not have carried all of them. The queen and her people graciously housed the entire army within the city and shared their food stores with them. DeSoto, however, sought more than just grain and venison. His quest was for gold and silver. Finding no precious metals in the city, he ordered his men to loot the temple, removing over 200 pounds of pearls, even stripping them from the remains of deceased ancestors. Hernando de Soto stayed in Cofetachiqui for 11 days, resting his soldiers and searching for gold in the surrounding area. He was surprised and quite relieved at the warm reception and hospitality his expedition received, especially considering the powerful chiefdom's warlike reputation. He soon discovered the reason for the subdued and friendly response. It was because Cofetachiqui was in a greatly weakened state. Expedition writings mention a recent epidemic, likely caused by disease acquired through contact with the Spanish in 1521 and 1526. The queen stated that a great pestilence had visited them the previous year, and many of her people had died. Food stores were low, and in the surrounding areas, the Spanish noted, large uninhabited towns choked with vegetation, and four long row houses full of bodies from the plague.
Finding no gold or silver in the area, De Soto decided to move his army onward in search of other kingdoms to plunder. However, to ensure a safe passage through hostile lands, the conquistador took the queen hostage, forcing her to accompany them. After a few weeks of travel, she and her servants were fortunately able to escape and likely return to the chiefdom. No further mention of the Lady of Cofetachaqui appears in historical records. Despite the looting of their temple and their queen being taken hostage, the people of Cofetachaqui were fortunate that their encounter with De Soto wasn't more severe. Perhaps due to the intelligence, charm, and canny diplomacy of their queen, the chiefdom was able to avoid conflict with De Soto and his powerful army. Other tribes encountered by the expedition were not as fortunate. As De Soto's army continued their march across the southeast, they looted and burned villages and crops and killed many indigenous people. After leaving Cofetachaqui, De Soto's expedition spent the next 2 years searching the southeast in vain for a kingdom of gold to rival the Aztec and Inca empires. Finally, stranded in the swamplands along the lower Mississippi River, with his men starving and depleted, De Soto died of a fever on May 21st, 1542. The chronicles from the De Soto expedition, written some 235 years before the founding of the United States, offer an extraordinarily rare glimpse into pre-Columbian America. However, according to anthropologist Charles Hudson, his march across the South caused much more devastation than Sherman's march 325 years later. Although Cofetachaqui was only looted, not sacked and burned, the chiefdom, like many other native societies, was still adversely affected. Though weakened by the Spanish intrusion and exposure to European diseases, Cofetachaqui continued to have a powerful presence in the Carolina region. By 1700, however, for reasons not fully understood, Cofetachaqui had all but vanished. In 1701, English explorer John Lawson journeyed through the Wateree Valley and noted finding only small settlements of Congaree Indians. It is likely that the people of Cofetachaqui were assimilated into the Catawba tribe.

Early colonists in Carolina, observing local tribes gathering acorns and hunting game, likely assumed that these people had always lived a simple hunter-gatherer lifestyle in an untouched wilderness. This common perception, known as the pristine myth, promoted the idea that these were virgin lands, unaffected by their indigenous inhabitants. European settlers believed that colonization and civilization would improve these supposedly untouched lands. The English colonists could not have imagined that a sophisticated and powerful chiefdom, lasting for almost 500 years, had once covered a large part of what would become the Palmetto State. The pristine myth became somewhat of a self-fulfilling prophecy. Well before large numbers of European settlers arrived, aspects of their culture, religion, and especially their diseases preceded them. Encounters with early European settlers weakened indigenous societies, greatly reducing populations in many regions. Consequently, once grand chiefdoms dissolved into scattered tribes living in small villages. The large mound settlements were abandoned, and nature soon reclaimed the land. Within a few generations, the people who had lived in the region for centuries reverted to the basic lifestyle of their distant ancestors. We tend to recognize and celebrate our own tribes, but it's worth remembering that our shared human history on this land that we briefly inhabit may be deeper than we realize.

0: This is Bird Note. Ornithologist and poet J. Drew Lanham often writes about his experience as a black man in the outdoors, both the joy of being in nature and the racism he faces in the field. Sometimes that's led him to bird in places that others might overlook. And one time, looking for sparrows inspired a poem celebrating these little brown birds.
1: Sparrow envy. Were I the sparrow, brown-backed, skittish, and small, I would find haven in thorniest thickets, search far and wide for fields lain fallow, treasure the unkempt, worship the unmown, covet the weed-strewn row. I would slink between sedges, chip unseen from brambles, skulk deep within hedges, and desire the ditches grown wild. I would find great joy in the mist-sodden morning, sing humble pleas from the highest weeds, and plead for the gray days to stay.
0: 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I'm Mark Bramhill.
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3: As I record this, Voyager 2 is over 12 billion miles from Earth, and Voyager 1 over 15 billion. As these two spacecraft hurtle away from our solar system, each carries a sort of message in a bottle. Specifically, a golden record. The cover of these records, one on each probe, includes diagrams and illustrated instructions on how to play them. Pressed into the gold-plated copper disc, this mix compiled by Carl Sagan with help from recordist Alan Lomax includes a wide range of human music. There's European classical music, a Navajo night chant, bagpipes from Azerbaijan, the blues, a Peruvian wedding song, Mozart, Chuck Berry, Chinese folk music, Aboriginal didgeridoo, a truly wide-ranging mix. And it's fun to imagine an alien running across this shiny disc, figuring out the instructions, and hitting play. Postcards from the Wind are produced by me, Phil Corbett. More at thewind.org.
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8: Working, parenting, playing, voting, advocating, and creating
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8: As women.
10: What I hope we can do as culture makers, you know, is to shape our culture in such a way that lifts up compassion. And that's a tough call. It's always harder to do the good thing. It's always harder.
11: This is your host, Suki Wessling, and this is a mini babble.
10: Hi there, I'm Brenda Laurel. I am an interaction designer, a writer, a teacher, and a knitter. And I used to be an abalone hunter and hope to be again.
11: Brenda Laurel is an unlikely tech entrepreneur. She has a PhD in theater. But that unlikely pairing led to a perspective that changed the early video game industry for the better, especially for girls.
10: While I was studying for my PhD generals in 1975, I met a fella who had been a friend of my boyfriend in high school named Joe Miller. He passed away about 10 years ago. He was, you know, he turned out to be just, you know, head of Sega and all kinds of stuff. Very important guy in the computer game business. In 1975, he was working at Battelle Memorial Institute, which is a research lab in Columbus, and he was the computer guy. And I remember he took me to his studio, his lab, to show me what he was working on. And these images from outer space were painting themselves slowly across the screen. And I literally fell to my knees and said, I don't know what this is, but I want a piece of it. This is amazing. You know, I had this, oh my God moment. Well, a year later, he and his colleague, John Powers, left Battelle to start a little computer game company in 1976 in Columbus, Ohio. And it was a little box with 2K of RAM, 2K of RAM that connected to your computer with, you could use an alphanumeric keyboard. The cool thing was it was loaded from cassette tape, so you could synchronize audio, which was fun. But the unfortunate thing about 2K loaded from cassette tape is that a player couldn't make a choice that made a difference. You had to have converging nodes at the end of a segment of code. Mm-hmm. So that's how I got passionate about interaction design. Mainly, how do we design things that allow people to take action in a virtual environment or a computer game that has real consequences, mm-hmm. that changes the world, that changes the plot? And I came to understand that when somebody plays a computer game, they're really engaged in time-displaced collaboration with the designer, and that's the designer's job to design a world in which that person is predisposed to make dramatically interesting choices. So at the end of a, you know, day of play, you can tell a story about what happened that's a really interesting story. That's so important. It's so canonical, I think, to making a good computer game, a good VR experience, anything interactive, that if you can construct that dramatically interesting story when you've gone through it, it's a success. And ideally, you should be able to construct an entirely different story going through that same world multiple times. Mm-hmm. So that became sort of the thing I was about in the game business and later in the VR business.
11: Brenda Laurel found her calling in the nascent game industry, where she applied her theater training to interactive entertainment.
10: I had worked with an actor friend to write a kind of an interactive scenario of a play about Robin Hood. And we staged it around the lake at the center of the campus. And the kids would follow the minstrel along to these various places, and a scene would unfold. But the rule that we had with the actors and the team was, whatever the kids said, you needed to take it in, make it matter in the plot. And that was just amazing. So the computer game stuff a year later, I mean, I already had my feet wet in this notion of interactivity and live theater. And the idea of being able to do it in a fantasy world was big.
5: So after that game, what was your path?
10: The little company that my friends had started was superseded by an upstart in California called Atari. And so our company was going bankrupt and the boys were all moving to California. So I'd never been to California. I said, okay, I'll go. There are jobs at Atari. And when I started at Atari, I was manager of educational software or something, even though it was a game company. I ended up being the director of strategy and production for the Atari 800 computer.
5: Here you are, you come to California and suddenly you're managing, and I'm guessing, just projecting here, that it was mostly men. What was that experience like?
10: It was funny. I have a story I will tell that has a bleep in it. I was chairing a meeting at one point with heads of engineering and marketing and stuff for some of the products we were working on. And they were all men and sitting at a long table and they're all chatting away and kind of ignoring me. And finally I said, you know, hey guys, we got a f-ing meeting to run here. And dropping the F-bomb got their attention. They never gave me a hard time again. So there was a sort of rowdy male impersonation period that I went through, you know, with these guys. Mm-hmm. That didn't continue to be necessary, but it was an interesting insight for me.

0: when I started a company to do games for little girls, we interviewed 1,000 little girls all over this country to understand play. Because in those days, that we started that company in 1997, girls weren't using computers. And one of the reasons for doing the research with girls was to figure out what it would take to get their hands on a computer and feel secure and safe about it without having this fear that they were going to break it or that they were doing something against gender norms because it was tech.
1: Yeah.
0: Because we knew it would make a huge difference in their individual and our collective futures. So that's really what stimulated me to go do that. That plus, you know, after 17 years of working with boy games,
1: mm-hmm.
0: for boys, violent games, you know, stupid games, I really wanted to do. I finally got it together to say, okay, I'm in a spot. I can ask for the funding. We're going to make this happen. And we did. So that was nice. Women really enjoyed narrative adventure games. So Roberta Williams' work way back in the day. Girls liked Pac-Man a lot. I had a male engineer once tell me that that was because it was a game about an eating disorder. And I had to work really hard not to punch this guy. Yeah. Big insight for me was that girls tended to like, in the arcade days, first-person driving games.
1: Hmm.
0: And what turned out to be important is the first-personness, the first-person view, because generally speaking, females do less well than males at mental rotation under time pressure. Well, if you remember the old games, they're most of them side-scrollers. So already a female player has to do a mental rotation to follow the course of the game, plus a translation from the keyboard or the mouse to the plane of the screen. You're screwed. You can't win if you're, quote, normal in that way. And of course, we're talking about, you know, bell curves. But in a first-person game, you've got the same edge as anybody else. And by the way, girls can do mental rotation as well as boys when there's no time pressure.
1: That's interesting.
0: It is interesting. It's a brain-based difference that isn't just cultural. There aren't many of them, but that's one.
1: Mm-hmm.
0: Anyway, there were some games that girls played, but mostly this was a culture built by men, by young men, for young men, sold in places where young men shopped,
1: mm-hmm.
0: period.
1: Yeah.
0: You know,
1: there's been a lot of exploration of the history of Radio Shack and its importance in the early computer industry, because so many of the kids, almost all of them boys, because it was a very girl-unfriendly space, were brought into technology through Radio Shack.
0: Yeah. I think a big change that happened in the game industry that helped it become more inclusive in a funny way is that the retail spaces changed. So when you started seeing stuff at Target or Kmart or Fry's even, I think the change in retail spaces broadened the audience
1: mm-hmm.
0: a little bit. And it certainly made it possible to think about creating and succeeding in selling stuff that wasn't just for boys.
1: Mm-hmm. You said you started with research. What are some of the big takeaways that you had about the research and what girls might enjoy in games that was different?
0: Well, you know, at first we thought we're just going to ask girls, you know, what kind of games would you like to play, until we realized they didn't have any experience mm-hmm. with computer games. Most of them hadn't played at all. They watched their brothers play. So the real question was, how do girls and boys maybe play differently, period, mm-hmm. you know, in terms of play. So the mental rotation finding was a big one. Probably the most illuminating thing that we discovered is that, and was well known probably to sociologists, is the differences in how girls and boys in U.S. culture tended to manage their social networks. So boys, and again, I'm making generalizations mm-hmm. here that aren't yeah. universally true. boys tended to do direct competition. I can kick your ass, I can throw this ball farther, and then it's over. It may change who's popular. You know, if I'm the star quarterback and my best friend is going to get elevated socially along with me. So there's a kind of an org chart-like network for boys. For girls, it is really different. The tools that tend to be used are affiliation and exclusion, so that it's not what level of a hierarchy you're in, it's how many friends you have and which friends you have, and to increase your social status, you can either affiliate with a new friend or you can cause an exclusion to happen among friends that are currently there. This probably sounds familiar to any woman listening to this program.
1: It probably
0: we do this.
1: Yeah.
0: You know, I mean, when we're little, we play in groups of three girls and we take turns excluding one. That's how we roll.
1: I feel
0: right?
1: like you just sort of described why I was a child without that many friends.
0: Oh, me too. When I give talks about this, women light up and they'll say, I'm 60 and this is still going on, you know, in my life. Mm-hmm. So there is something about that. And if you look at pygmy chimps, they do the same thing. When they're hanging out in same sex groups, they use affiliation and exclusion, and they do it by grooming or holding your baby or, you know, whatever it is. It's the same behavior.
1: Sum up your feeling of what happened when you created your company and brought girls into it. Did you feel at the end like you had done something, moved something in any direction?
0: Absolutely. I felt, and I still feel it. I still get email from these women who are now 35 or 30 who played my games and say, you changed my life, because the games were called Friendship Adventures and they had to do with issues like the one we just discussed, in terms of both social status and self-esteem. So I felt very proud of the games. You know, there's more than just fight or flight that gets us excited. Helping gets us excited. Loving gets us excited. Watching somebody's fortune turn from awful to good gets us excited. Read Shakespeare, you know. And it's up to us as culture workers, you, me, to create conditions in which we have alternatives to that kind of thinking that are compelling enough to draw people in. And that's a tough call. It's always harder to do the good thing. It's always harder. And my advice to anybody who complains about it is suck it up. It's our job.

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That's at BABBLERY.com.

The song Where the Magic Happens is by Stevia Sphere on Bandcamp. 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

0: Alexis Arredondo is singing a voodoo song. It's one he normally sings as part of his meditation practice. Alexis is from South Texas, but now lives in Austin. He is one half of a duo of traditional healers who call themselves City Alchemists. Eric Labrado, another South Texas native, is the other half. My name is Kitty Murray, and I met with Eric and Alexis earlier this week.
1: I grew up about 30 miles or so from a small South Texas town called Falfurrias. And there in that town, it used to be called Los Olmos, there was a famous healer that used to live there named Don Pedrito Jaramillo. And he was well known in the late 1800s, early 1900s as a very famous curandero, folk healer. And so when I was old enough to drive, about 16, I was able to actually go and visit the shrines, and I would try to go there a lot and kind of talk to the people there and learn what I could, because I remember stories from my grandmother about him.
2: Well, living in El Paso, my grandma was probably the one who guided me in these traditions. So I think it was my grandma who really taught me how to work with saints, how to pick out herbs, how to cleanse yourself with everyday household items.
0: A curandero is a healer who uses folk remedies, herbs, and spiritualism. Sometimes they're referred to as medicine men.
1: When I was younger, there was a time when I got sick, and my mom did call the curandera, and she came and she performed the egg cleansing on me because she thought that I had the evil eye. So that was probably one of the things that happened where I said, okay, like, this is actually something that does happen. They do heal people. They actually do exist. And so I remember being very, very enamored by that and wanting to know more about what was happening.
0: There's a lot of ways a child can get an evil eye. Sometimes it's caused by a parent who has been too generous with their praise. Other times, it's a passing stranger's malicious glare, which results in a child becoming sick, hence the need for a curandero.
1: There was, the way this lady did it is she would take the egg, rub it over you, say the prayers, and then they would crack the egg and put it in a glass of water, and then put the glass of water under your bed. And the next morning, if you had the evil eye, it would take the sickness away, and the egg would look like an eye. And I remember the next morning looking at the egg, and it did look like an eye. So it was like a perfect, the yolk in the middle, and then all the egg in the shape of an eye.
0: Eric and Alexis embrace a wide range of spiritual influences. They blend the teachings of saints, spirit guides, guardian angels, ancestors, espiritismo, lukumi, and voodoo practices. The City Alchemists are able to use this broad background to help clients deal with a range of health issues, which are by no means restricted to physical complaints.
2: I think nowadays what I'm seeing more is more mental sort of spiritual ailments. People coming with extreme depression, extreme sadness, emotional instability, anger, whatever. And I think that's the main sort of problem people are coming with. Physical ailments, of course, the first thing we're going to say is, have you seen a doctor yet? We think it's very important to blend traditional medicine with new medicine.
3: Have you had a case where someone did seek you out, but when they showed up, you thought, wow, I don't know? You felt maybe they're resistant. I don't know if you can feel that resistance, if that has anything to do with whether or not you would treat them or not.
1: If they have a resistance, I would definitely want to question it and ask them, like, is there something specifically that you feel is not working, or do you feel like this isn't going to work? Are you coming into this not with an open heart? Because that's a big part of it. With curanderismo, one of the most important practices is called the plática, which is basically when you sit with the client and you talk with them and, you know, say, tell me what's going on, what is happening in your life. And if you're definitely feeling that resistance, I would essentially kind of want to question that specifically. I mean, the only thing that we've had recently was we had a client where they felt they had been told that there was something in their house, possibly an entity or something like that. When we went, we actually felt very peaceful, and we felt that it may have just been an ancestor or somebody protecting that person. So it wasn't a situation where we had to go in there and go, okay, well, let's do a cleansing and let's do this and let's do that. So everything was just fine.
3: Did the client accept that? Were they relieved?
1: They were. They were very relieved. Eric picked up on it right away that it was a father figure, and they seemed to be perfectly happy with that.
2: So personally, I felt that it was a watchful sort of spirit. It was more protective. Who are you? Why are you here? Sort of questioning. And I think what Alexis talked about, this whole talk with the client, is very important, because she was going through a divorce. You know, those times are very filled with energy. You're going to feel shifts in things that don't feel natural to you. So automatically, you try to find where this is coming from. And when we went to the house, we discovered it was actually her grandfather who had just passed away, watching over her and her baby.
0: In a hyper-intense city like Austin, I'm curious to know how people find out about City Alchemist.
1: There seems to be a fair amount of advertising on the internet these days. And it's a very fine line for us because we don't want to be those people that are really, really forcing that out on the internet, because we have tradition. We do have a small online presence, Facebook, social media, Instagram. But that's really how we get everything done, that and by word of mouth.
2: I think that there's a difference between blasting your phone number and then advertising love spells and money spells and just spells for ego, really, without working on spirituality.
0: I wanted to know what advice the City Alchemist might have for busy Austinites to maintain their health.
1: We need to put our phones down. Meditation is a big part of our life, and even if it's just 10 minutes a day, at least you're giving yourself that chance to listen to yourself. One thing I always recommend, whether you're a vegetarian or a vegan or a meat eater, is pray for your food. You know, that is a sacrifice. That animal died because of you, or whether that plant died because of you, that is sacrifice. So you should definitely give homage to that food.
0: Alexis and Eric spoke fondly of their teachers throughout the interview. I wonder if they feel they've reached a stage where they themselves can mentor others.
1: Like people our age have a tendency to come to us and ask us questions. At some level, we were there as well. We had no one to go to. I've had people approach me for Haitian Voodoo. I've had a fair amount of people approach me for Santissima Muerte, so much so that I actually started a Facebook group. The worst thing that can happen is misconceptions. If you want to label yourself a healer and not have a teacher, there can be some connotations to that, and mainly because, you know, you may not know what you're doing. You may think you know what you're doing. You may think you're listening to spirit, but you're actually listening to ego.
0: I can imagine Eric and Alexis treating people who seek their help like family. After all, that's how they've treated me. We just finished a delicious breakfast, so I'm relaxed, and I'm just going to go for it and ask if they'll perform a cleansing on me. And guess what? They say yes.
3: Eric is preparing his altar.
2: Call those good spirits.

0: Alexis waves incense across my body and says a prayer. Eric waves smoke across my back, then lifts my hair and blows it onto my neck.
1: A lot of heat came out.
0: Thank you. Eric and Alexis, millennials who are connected to a past millennia that is rich with ancestral wisdom and heritage, 21st century healers with a reverence for spiritual traditions. And yeah, sure, a tad of Facebook. I'm Kitty Murray, and this is Stories from Deep in the Heart, a project of Texas Folk Life.
2: Hey kids, just gather around for business beat of the day. I'ma teach you some sounds. Okay, here's Biz Beat of the Day. Okay, kids, one more time. Now practice this at home, and I'll see y'all next time. Bye-bye.

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2: Hello and welcome to the Global Village. I'm Chris Heim.

This time in the Global Village, we continue our October feature of music from Fela. We also will remember one of the great Calypsonians, Mighty Sparrow, who passed away just recently, and some birthdays to note, including Nusrat Fateh Ali Khan, and also the birthday today of saxophonist Pharoah Sanders, here with one of the favorite tunes that he did along with singer Leon Thomas, as we begin this visit to the Global Village.

We're feeling the vibe this time here in the Global Village. There with the help of Anjali Kidjo from her most recent album, Hope, with special guest Diamond Platnumz on that particular track. A whole lot of special guests and a little more contemporary approach that she takes on this album. We heard Kakua from that, music from Anjali Kidjo. We heard some early Fela with his Kula Libidos lineup, more of a high life band at that point, and some of that early stuff that he did, a song called Olulufe from Fela's. We're featuring him throughout this month, October, his birthday month, and this year also marking the 50th anniversary of the release of his classic album, Zombie. So an opportunity for us to share some of his music and also some of the many and it seems like increasing number of artists and bands that have been inspired by Afrobeat that also has emerged. So sharing some of that this time here in the Global Village in their early Fela with Olulufe. And we started with Pharoah Sanders, his birthday today, remembering the great saxophonist and an artist who worked with John Coltrane and like Coltrane, often had a bit of that spiritual jazz quality to his work, as the term is now used a lot, and perhaps a bit more accessible spiritual jazz that he did, including a number of wonderful tracks that he did along with that distinctive voice of Leon Thomas. One of the examples, the piece that we heard called Prince of Peace. Music from Pharoah Sanders for his birthday today. I'm Nat here in the Global Village. I'm Chris Heim here with you. Speaking of spiritual music, Nusrat Fateh Ali Khan, also born on this date, the acclaimed Qawwali singer, the Sufi devotional music that he did and a marvelous voice that he used to express that music. We'll take a short break and we'll hear some music from him. Nusrat Fateh Ali Khan coming up in just a minute here in the Global Village.

करें, आओ सेने चमन में रक्स करें, साज लेकर घटाएं आती हैं, देखकर उन

remembering the acclaimed Qawwali singer Nusrat Fateh Ali Khan for his birthday today. And they're from the album The Day, The Night, The Dawn, The Dusk with Ye Ho Halka Halka. Nusrat Fateh Ali Khan here in the Global Village. I'm Chris Heim here in the Global Village with you, and a short break again. And when we return, a little tribute to the mighty sparrow, who was born Slinger Francisco in 1935. Early on in his performances, he was known as the Little Sparrow, I think mostly for his singing and I guess his sort of rather excited way of performing, although he would eventually, as he grew up, came to be known as the Mighty Sparrow. Started recording in the 50s and pretty quickly became quite the star, taking in a whole array of different awards and also going on to having some international success, too, in introducing that wonderful sound of Calypso from Trinidad. And that sound and that style and the work that Sparrow did, often having topical references and sort of news of the day, that was how Calypso really kind of started. And as Calypso would morph into Soca, Mighty Sparrow would go along with that as well. He passed away on the 27th of September at the age of 91. And after a short break, we will hear some music from him, including starting out with one of his best-known songs and one that won him Road March and Calypso King Awards, Gene and Dinah, the Tomb. Mighty Sparrow coming up in just a minute here in the Global Village.

wagon. No more Yankee to spoil the fete. Dorothy have to take what she get. All of them who used to make style, well, they taking 2 shilling with a smile. No more hotel to rest.

out your mudoka and join one another. I said a drink if you're drinking, brother a dance if you're dancing. Don't be afraid to

Music from Mighty Sparrow, a little tribute to the great Calypsonian from Trinidad who passed away at the end of September. And some of the carnival things. Carnival was good to Mighty Sparrow. He won a lot of the competitions, including starting back in 1956 when he won both the Road March and Calypso King Awards. And Gene and Dinah was the song that carried him through, and that's where we started that round. We also heard a little tune called Trinidad Carnival from the Mighty Sparrow, and then wrapping up there at the end with Pan Man. We will actually get to one more, one of the later albums that Mighty Sparrow did. He was recording from the 50s, and I think his last album came out around 2020, so quite the long recording career, and actually quite a long performing career as well. We'll wrap up with some music from his album that came out in 94 called Dancing Shoes, and the more the merrier, because you can't have too much Mighty Sparrow. And before we get to that, a reminder once again that if you want the playlist for this or any of our shows, information about what's coming up here in the Global Village, our top 40 new releases list. We also post links to more information and other related sources. 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
2: Hello there, and welcome to Halfway to Jackson, the Roots Rock and Americana show coming to you from the studios of WBDY-FM in Binghamton, New York. I'm your host, Jackson. Man, oh man, this one's going to be a good one. We got Tyler Childers in the house. Got some Turnpike Troubadours. The Band. Sturgill Simpson. Some Rhiannon Gibbons. Man, oh man. I'm getting excited just thinking about it. So settle in and get ready for an hour of some of the best music you may have never heard before. Because that's what we do here at Halfway to Jackson. If you're looking for that top 10 hits with number one played on the top of every hour, well, that's out there. It's just not here. But if you're looking for some heartfelt lyrics, a little bit of twang, something off the beaten path, well, that's the place for you. So settle in. Get ready. Gonna start you off with a little bit of Zach Bryan featuring the Warren Treaty. Great tune. Here's the Hey Driver. Lots of great stuff today, so stick around. Halfway to Jackson. Enjoy. Take me down.

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Daddy always told me never make a home on the road while your lady's sneaking out and the kids are growing old.

You're listening to Halfway to Jackson, the Roots Rock and Americana show, coming to you from the studios of WBDY-FM in beautiful Binghamton, New York. I'm your host, Jackson. We started that set off with Hey Driver by Zach Bryan. That's from his self-titled album and features the Warren Treaty. That's a great, great tune. American Aquarium after that. We heard Southern Roots. That one features Katie Pruitt, who co-wrote the song. That's from The Fear of Standing Still. Then a pair by Tyler Childers. I got started and I just couldn't stop. We first heard In Your Love. That's from Rustin' in the Rain. And then we heard Way of the Triune God. Hallelujah version. That's from Can I Take My Hounds to Heaven? Hey, if you like what you're hearing, drop me a line. Jackson@BundyMuseum.org gets it right to me. Love to hear what you think of the show. Suggestions for artists for me to check out and maybe include. Or just say hi. It's been really cool hearing from folks from really kind of all around since the reach of the show is getting a little further. Jackson@BundyMuseum.org. That's the ticket. We're going to start this next set off with a little bit of Billy Strings. Here's Know It All from Renewal. Lots of great music to come, so stick around. Halfway to Jackson. Enjoy.

You're listening to Halfway to Jackson, the Roots Rock and Americana show, coming to you from the studios of WBDY-FM in beautiful Binghamton, New York. I'm your host, Jackson. We started that set off with Billy Strings. We heard Know It All from Renewal. Billy Strings just amazes me. I saw him when he was first coming up, and he was amazing then, and he's just gotten more confident ever since. I saw him at the Ryman, which was a great, great opportunity. He did a great job and ended the set with an encore that was just him standing alone, center stage, no guitar, just singing an a cappella gospel song. It was amazing. That takes some confidence, I'll tell you. After Billy, we heard Jason Isbell in the 400 unit, Last of My Kind from the Nashville Sound. Turnpike Troubadours were up next. We heard Just Like Old Times. That one was released as a single. And we ended that set up with Camp doing Apple Tree Blues from Lavender Days. Going to start this next set off with a little bit of Sturgill Simpson. Here's Life of Sin. Lots of great music to come, so stick around. Halfway to Jackson. Enjoy.

0: You're listening to Halfway to Jackson, the Roots Rock and Americana show, coming to you from the studios of WBDY-FM in beautiful Binghamton, New York. I'm your host, Jackson. We started that set off with Sturgill Simpson, doing Life of Sin. That's from Metamodern Sounds in Country Music. Great stuff. Back to the Roots after that, we had the band doing The Wait. That version is from the Capitol Albums compilation, 68 through 77. Alison Krauss and Gillian Welch, we heard I'll Fly Away. That's from the soundtrack of Oh Brother, Where Art Thou? If you've never seen that movie, it's worth a watch. Great music, funny stuff. That was an example, but the whole soundtrack is like that. And we ended that set up with Rhiannon Giddens doing We Could Fly. That's from Freedom Highway. Rhiannon Giddens is a national treasure, I'll tell you. And there you have it. You've spent another perfectly good hour listening to the best of roots rock and Americana here at Halfway to Jackson. Hopefully you consider it time well spent. I know I do. If you like what you're hearing, come on back and tell a friend, because it won't be the same, but I'll try my best to make sure it's good. Going to send you packing this week with Dave Alvin. Dave's been around forever. I used to listen to him with the Blasters. I don't even want to tell you how long ago. Here's Don't Make Promises from Dave Alvin and the Guilty Women. Come on back next week. Halfway to Jackson. Thanks for listening. Enjoy.
1: It seems the songs we're singing are all about tomorrow. 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

I just feel so exuberant. Good morning and good day, everyone, live and direct from the steps of City Hall in downtown Viroqua. Rocky 1, 2, and 3. Yep, good morning. You are listening to the Driftless Morning Show, Tuesday, October the 13th, 2026, with your host, me, Jim Hallberg, and I will be here till 8 o'clock this morning.

0: Probably spiritually with the Driftless Morning Show. Oh, this is going to be rough. Survivor, Eye of the Tiger, Cardio Pop 2023. I go very deep and very far for this type of, we just want to be ready, don't we? Oh, don't come by the station right now. I'm just doing my thing, I guess, and you can probably tell. It's WDRT 91.9 FM, streaming live on the internet, WDRT.org, and you can watch it and enjoy it for what it's worth. 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That was Survivor. Let's go to the weather for today. National Weather Service has no temperature currently for Viroqua. I'm just going to say it's 61 degrees. Going for high temperature today of 69 under mostly sunny skies. It's going to start dropping, though, and by Thursday we may get some shower activity. Watch the overnight lows. That's the giveaway to the changing of the season. High 69 today, tonight 50, tomorrow 65, tomorrow night 46 for a low, Thursday night 41 for a low, and Friday night frost. Clean air and then some frost on Friday night, going down to 31. Happy October, everybody. We're going to go. No, you should get. Do you have your sweatpants on? Are you ready? Let's do this together. If you're ready, I'm going to bring up a fellow we haven't heard for a really long time on the show, and that's why we've gained a few and get a little stiffer, but we're not going to put up with that anymore.
1: Let's whip it on! And the way we're going to whip it on,
0: oh, yeah,
1: is with a group of exercises affectionately known as the Daily Seven. They are, number one, side straddle hops. Number two, trunk benders. Number three, toe touchers. Number four, bend and reach. Number five, trunk twisters. Number six, bend and thrust. And number seven, push-ups. Now we've talked about it, are you ready?
2: Yes, sir!
1: All right then, let's whip it on. We're gonna start first with side straddle hops. Feet together, arms straight down to the side. Start on my count. Are you ready?
2: Sir, yes, sir!
1: Exercise. One, two, three, one. One, two, three, two. One, two, three, three. One, two, three, four. One, two, three, five. One, two, three, six. One, two, three, seven. One, two, and halt. Number two, trunk benders. Feet apart, hands on the hip,

1, 2, 3. 7, last one. 1, 2, 3. Hold, that's good. Number 3, coming up. Toe touches, feet apart, arms straight out to the side. We're gonna carry the right hand and touch the left toe first. Ready? Exercise. 1, 2, 3, 1, 1.

your feet right where they are. 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Ready? Exercise!

0: Checked your Fitbit. Still got it on your wrist. Didn't slide off with all that sweat. What you got? 146 beats per minute? That's not bad. Not bad at all for a 74-year-old. Oh, 6:22 in the morning. We're having a little workout. Trying to get in shape, in fit style here for our early morning workout together. Oh my gosh, don't give up yet. We still got a couple more sets of this. A rough taskmaster, that Jim Hallberg. What a demander. That was Lou Whitney leading the pack from the Morels, the pride of Springfield, Missouri, and always welcome at the Zoo Bar in downtown Lincoln, Nebraska. The Morels on a 45 called Getting in Shape. Ricky D and the Embers before that workout from a stateside 45 from 1962. Baby Washington doing workout, a 45 on the Neptune label. The T-Bones, that's from an advertisement for Alka-Seltzer. Do you remember that one from back in those days? Black and white TV, they took all those pictures of bellies in various states of repair or disrepair, and that was the T-Bones, and they did really well with that single. No matter what shape your stomach is in. We started off this morning right at 6 a.m. with Survivor doing Eye of the Tiger from Rocky III. I borrowed that cut from Cardio Pop 2023, and then straight ahead to Master Gunnery Sergeant Jones doing the Daily 7 from the Armed Forces Workout album produced by the United States Army. That's a bona fide, legit cut. 6:24. We're looking at a weather report that says not much about the temperature because it never showed up. That's not fair. N.A. So we're going to guess it's around 60 or so degrees. High of 69 today, mostly sunny. Tonight, a low of 50. Tomorrow night, a low of 46. And tomorrow, partly sunny and 65. Well, we've reached the attitude. Fitness set two was going to feature a couple of lectures and a tribute to somebody who I consider one of the most positive mental attitude gurus in at least Viroqua, whose voice shows up occasionally. Well, it's not occasional. He has a regular gig doing the reading of the community calendar, as well as for occasionally subbing for me on the Driftless Morning Show, including next week, next Tuesday. He will be sitting in. Of course, that's none other than our friend Mike. And I have a special tribute. The first song that you hear in the next set will be to somebody I have high regards for who has helped me with my mental attitude, Mike, also known as DJ Berserk. But first, J. Martin Cole.
1: This is J. Martin Cole, author of Your Greatest Power, speaking to you on that very important subject, how to overcome discouragement. You will hear 10 very vital factors in dealing with discouragement. Everyone at some time or other becomes discouraged. The greatest names in history have found themselves discouraged from time to time. In fact, Professor James, who was one of America's greatest psychologists, was so discouraged at one time that he threatened to end it all. Therefore, it is a good idea to say to yourself that everyone gets discouraged from time to time. So the real problem is not that we get discouraged, but that we know how to deal with discouragement. Some time ago, there was a story told about the devil who was being punished. The court said to the devil, "Do you have anything to say before we pronounce judgment?" The devil said, "Yes. I know that you are going to take away all of my powers, but please, I beg of you, leave me with one. Leave me with the power of discouragement. I know then that I can defeat any man." Although this is just a story, it is easy to understand how important discouragement is. Therefore, let us now proceed to defeat this one factor, which is a problem to every living person. The first and most discouraging factor in life is the answer to the problem, what are we living for? Some time ago, I saw a television program in which this very question was asked. The man who asked the question was so depressed that he gave up his job and refused to work until he found out what we are here for. One day, this man was walking down the street, stopped in front of a pet shop, and noticed in the window a small turnstile with a white mouse running around it. The man stopped to observe the action of the mouse. When the owner of the store came out and said, "That is the way we are," the man in the story went home. Now he was really discouraged. To think that man is an animal? But my dear friends, there is all the difference in the world between an animal and a person. The individual, first of all, has a mind. Because he has a mind, he is able to think. This the animal cannot do. Because man is able to think, he has a future. The animal has no future. The reason, therefore, that we are here on this earth is to grow. You know how you feel when you see your bank book growing. You know how you feel when your bank book is not growing. However, there are so many ways to grow, not only financially, but mentally, spiritually, in being of service to your community, to your churches, and to your fellow men. Keep growing. Keep developing yourself, and life will be interesting, worthwhile, and will destroy discouragement in many, many directions.

Now this is the story of one regular guy who looks to the future and never asks why. He's raised on a history that feeds him his facts, has provided him a purpose,

He's a rugged individual with a sense of the past. He hardly stops at anything. He's moving too fast. This guy is really driven. Just look at his face. Industry was invented to keep up with his pace.

Mike quotes the Manifest Destiny wherever he goes. People listen to what it says, they figure he knows. He worked the land, used his hands, developed his mind. He's part of a tradition that

0: His buddies and his partners are making a plan, expanding all horizons wherever they can. Boy, the guys are busy, tackling all in their way. They're looking to the future, and people will say,
1: go for it, Mike.
2: Maybe I'll go for it.
1: Go for it, go for it, go for it, Mike.
2: Yeah, I'm gonna go for it.

The fourth discouraging factor in all of our lives is one that has slipped by us and succeeded in making our lives very miserable. This is the element of trying. You try to think of someone's name as familiar as your own, and the more you try to think of it, the more it gets away from you. The more you try to fall asleep at night, the more you stay awake. The more you try not to worry, the more you worry. This problem becomes most discouraging, and most people do not know what to do about it. If the trying principle would work, everybody in the United States would be rich, successful, and happy, because almost everybody in the United States is trying to be successful, rich, and happy. But it hasn't worked. After you have listened to this record once, take a piece of paper. Put three numbers on it right underneath each other. Sign your name under one, as you always do. Then sign under number two, the way you always do. You will notice that both signatures are enough alike, so that if they were placed on two different checks, they would be accepted. Now, next to number three, try very hard to sign your name. Make an effort to copy it just the way number two is. Make every single little letter exactly the same and write very slowly. You will then notice that signature number three would not pass for your signature. In other words, you cannot even sign your own name when you try too hard. It's the trying to sing that causes so much poor singing. It's the trying to talk that causes so much poor speaking. It's the trying to succeed that causes so many failures. Unfortunately, trying is not the answer. Then naturally you say, Mr. Coe, what is the answer? The answer, my dear friends, is the RMA. The RMA will give you the success you want. It's the RMA that will help you accomplish the things that you want in life. What is the RMA? It means the right mental attitude. If you will have the right mental attitude in your work, you will find yourself succeeding in your work. If you will have the right mental attitude about money, you will find yourself attracting money. You know the old saying, money goes to money. Why? Because the man who is thinking right about money attracts money to himself. But the person who says he will never have any money, that he is one of God's blessed poor, that money is evil, this man will never attract money to himself. In fact, nothing in the world will help him attract money to himself unless he gets the right mental attitude. The starting point of success in any undertaking is the right mental attitude. As we go through life, we must constantly be aware of a very important factor. I am sure as long as we live in this great country, we will have everything we need. What does a person need? Three meals a day, a place to sleep, clothes on his back, and a quarter in his pocket. We may not have everything we want, but that is also good, because once we have everything we want, we have no further desire to live. But most of our unhappiness and dissatisfaction in living comes from not having everything we want. If we will remind ourselves daily that we do have everything we need, then we can relax and go on getting the things we want. But if we constantly aggravate ourselves because we are not getting the things we want, then life really becomes discouraging. We must remind ourselves constantly, many times a day, that we have everything we need. How does one achieve this right mental attitude? First, by changing his thinking. Second, by reading books that will help him think effectively, through courses of training that are offered, by listening to this record over and over again until he gets the feel that things are beginning to come his way.

collectively working towards our very best self together with our friends and listeners to WDRT's Driftless Morning Show with your host for today. I'm already feeling lighter and stronger. I hope you are too, Jim Hallberg, an old guy who kind of shuffles around town but always can just break out in song or big smiles or affirmation of great potential at 6:43 in the morning. Yeah, I feel very satisfied now that I was able to honor my friend and your friend too over the radio, unless you know one of Viroqua's most positive people, Mike, with a song today, and to share with you one of my most influential personal advisors, J. Martin Coe, who helped us to learn some skills in overcoming disappointment and creating that RMA, which sometimes I call my PMA, that right mental attitude to have success in our lives and go into each day with a new outlook. We also feature Johnny Mercer doing Accentuate the Positive. That was a 45 single from way back in those days where Capitol was producing 45s. So we hear J. Martin Coe do an introduction to how to overcome disappointment, and then the RMA, the right mental attitude, from that same production. And a song I have not heard for a very long time, but fit right into that playlist for the second set. Yellow, doing Oh Yeah, from the album called Accentuate the Positive. 6:44 in the morning on this Tuesday. It is 61 degrees. I checked another resource, and it is 61 degrees outside in downtown Viroqua Town, where I saw a little video of our mayor who said they're going to start paving the roads this week. Well, we'll see. It's been quite a summer of digging and dodging and trying to keep the right mental attitude as you avoid the high terrain and the low terrain, and don't get hit by a train while you're trying to get from point A to point B. But that may soon be coming. I'm going to stay positive about it. And yeah. So where we are right now is I'm going to shut up for a while and let you listen to a little bit more. We'll call this the third set of today's show with affirmation of saying yes to opportunity and put some music behind that. So I'm going to cue up. I hope you've enjoyed the show. If you like what I do, let me know on my emails, j4d@wdrt.org. We're going to go to Shadows of Night. Who else is in here? Some Flaming Lips. Some other stuff. Just remember, some Larry Williams. Remember him? I don't really, but we're going to play one of his songs. Georgie Fame, of course. And we're going to close out with Jan Hammer's group. Thanks for hanging in there with me and letting me find an artistic avenue to your body, mind, and soul. Just say yes.

0: Hello, WDRT Viroqua. This is Jacob McCluskey speaking. Keep picking, keep grinning, and old school is cool.
1: 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Also on Tuesday, Open Mic Night with Dylan Harris at Woolly Bear Tap House is from 5 to 9 p.m. The Mindfulness and Meditation Practice Group will meet at the McIntosh Memorial Library on Tuesday, October 13th from 5:30 to 6:45 p.m. More information on the library webpage. On Wednesday, October 14th, Vernon County Over 50 hosts Tai Chi Exercise from 1 to 1:45 p.m. at Bethel Home Fellowship Hall in Viroqua and via Zoom at the Ontario and Reedstown Public Libraries. 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Joseph Orso will share readings and answer questions about his book, On the Thresholds of Worlds. 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Viroqua singer-songwriters Christina Dahlhausen, Sean Neary, and Douglas Dietrich will play a set of music in a songwriter circle concert at Arcadia on Friday. 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On Saturday, a vigil against genocide in Gaza will take place from 11 a.m. to noon on the corners of Main and Decker Streets in Viroqua, hosted by Driftless Palestine Solidarity. 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The Tailspinners are back at the Pump House stage with Tales of the Creepy and Scary at 7 p.m. on Saturday, October 17th. 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

0: Tune in on Tuesday mornings, 10 o'clock, for The Train, a two-hour musical ride with me, Paul Fairchild, as we go smoking down the main line. 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
1: 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That's what I'm good with. 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Thank you kindly, and see you down here as soon as possible.
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I like A Forest Mighty Black. That's from the DJ Kicks ESL label, the song called Rebirth. Kind of cut off right then. Good morning, everybody, if this is your first attempt to listen to the Driftless Morning Show today. You might want to go back on the archives for the Tuesday, October the 13th, and check out what we were listening to, the early risers in the first set of today's show, the first hour. I think you'll find something you like about it. And I just want to say, go for it, Mike. Yep, that was A Forest Mighty Black from the song, a song called Rebirth from DJ Kicks, which is Thievery Corporation production. DJ Kicks with Les Baxter's Tropicondo. And from the jukebox hits of 1956, Les Baxter himself and his orchestra, Poor People of Paris, and one that was called Les Baxter's Teen Drums on Capitol in 1960, Barbarian. It is a Driftless Morning Show for today. And we've got another set of music and a little bit more time to share some other stuff with you. Hope you have enjoyed the show so far. It's been rather excruciating for me. No, I've loved it. I really liked it. But anytime I go above and beyond at my age, it's a stretch, folks. I think if you are around my age, you know. We're going to Jazzanova. This is called Bedtime's Flight. Got some other things in here, heavily influenced by Thievery Corporation. Here we go.

like it don't have a bone. Who come like a dog without a bone? You get the original Dennis Al Capone, who come like a king on a throne.

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A few from the most famous thumb-picking jazz guitar player out of Naptown, Wes Montgomery, there teamed up with Milt Jackson for Stairway to the Stars from an album that came out in 1961 called Bags Meets Wes. Before that, Bumpin' on Sunset, Stompin' at the Savoy, and Wes's tune, all those from Blue Note, 7:50 in the morning. Thanks for tuning in. Yes, Terry O'Connor has made WDRT a jazz destination on Tuesdays with Driftless Jazz stacked up on Second Cup of Coffee. So I thought I would pay tribute to both Wes Montgomery and Terry this morning because I'm from Indianapolis and that is where Naptown lives. At 7:50 on Tuesday, I'm going to be gone. I'll be here tomorrow morning, then I'm going to be gone for a couple of weeks out on the road, and you'll be well taken care of early in the morning. I hope you got a good workout this morning, and don't forget to go for it, go for it, go for it, Mike. I have one more set. If you are still hanging around for it, maybe you might be in your car by now. Let's see. We're going to go out with a little bit more of the vibraphone. Somebody I love to share out here. This is Bobby Hutcherson. Have a great Tuesday, everybody. See you tomorrow.

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4: Good morning. Welcome to Second Cup of Coffee. Now that you have everyone out of the house for the day, ease back and enjoy music, stories, and features from the Driftless. 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

0: Oh no. It sounds like Annie's already there working. And I'll just take the buckets and the shovel and go. Yeah. Well, it rained on my gravel, Annie, and we both know that, and I know you told me that I should have covered it up.
1: Well, yeah, you should have covered it up, Charlie. Who knew a storm was going to be so bad?
0: You know, we got the 3 inches in 45 minutes down here in Sleepy Cooley. It's got to be some kind of record.
1: I bet it is. Yep.
0: I haven't seen too much rain like that. Well, this stuff is pretty dry.
1: Yeah, you did a good job of spreading it out.
0: So is it going
1: to... Two other buckets stuck together.
0: Two other buckets? Yeah.
1: I couldn't get them apart, Charlie.
0: Well, same old story, Annie. I got the buckets stuck. I suppose we can turn off this fan.
1: Yep. Okay.
0: Looks like this stuff is all pretty much bone dry and we got them cornered here.
1: Wow, did you see what the storm did down by the river?
0: I saw what the storm did. I certainly did.
1: Well, it took a bite out of the bank.
0: Well, it took a couple of little bites out of the banks of the Kickapoo. On mine. I guess that's just the way a river is on a cut bank. It just gets hungry and takes a big old chomp out of the soil and whatever else is growing there. And
1: you know, well. When we were kids, you saw it was all muddy and
0: yeah.
1: We'd go take off our shoes and socks. And you go squishing around in the mud.
0: Squishing around in the mud. How come that doesn't surprise me about you, Annie? Because it just doesn't.
1: Well, it's more fun than wrestling a pig.
0: Well, I think anything would be more fun than wrestling a pig. Well, I sure appreciate this because this gravel, I want it dry because it's going underneath the house, and I don't want to introduce any moisture under there, especially after what that little minor flood did to my poor house.
1: Well, I'm glad to help you because you know my Ed, you know he's trying to clean up the milk parlor,
0: uh-huh.
1: And he just told me to just get on out of there.
0: Uh-huh.
1: He wouldn't even let me help. So.
0: So he came over to help me. Well, bless you.
1: My pleasure.
0: All right. Just one more shovel full. There you go. I'll push it onto yours.
1: Okay.
0: There you go. Now, what do you say we have some coffee?
1: Coffee it is. It's on you, right?
0: That's right.
1: All right.

Stardate October 13th. The surface of the moon seems eternal. There's no air or water to reshape it, and no plate tectonics to jiggle things around. But the moon does change, sometimes in a hurry. Scientists recently discovered an impact crater that's almost 750 feet in diameter. It had been gouged during the spring of 2024. The crater was found in images snapped by LRO, Lunar Reconnaissance Orbiter. The craft's been mapping the lunar surface for years. It's photographed almost all of the surface many times. Scientists compare images taken at different times to see how things have changed. The new impact crater was the biggest change seen so far. The crater is 3 times wider than any other crater gouged during LRO's time in orbit. It's about 150 feet deep, and its rim rises more than 25 feet above the surrounding landscape. The impact blasted out boulders as big as houses, and bright rays of smaller bits of debris were splashed far from the crater's edge. Such a powerful impact on Earth could level a city and kill everything within miles of the impact site. Some good-sized pieces of debris from the crater's formation could have traveled dozens of miles, something for designers of lunar habitats to keep in mind. The scientists who reported the discovery say that such a large crater should form about once every 140 years. So LRO recorded a rare major change.

0: Yesterday, KUMD played a repeat for the birds from 2014, in which I talked about how thrilling it was as a new birder to be seeing in real life birds I'd seen as a very little girl in my little golden book, Bird Stamps. In the program, I said, I wish that everyone could experience at least one season filled with the joy of discovery that I had in 1975 when I saw so many of my first birds through eyes filled with a child's elation and wonder. Something about that inspired Lisa Johnson to write this splendid essay. My eyesight has been crummy ever since third grade when I got my first pair of glasses. First it was nearsightedness, then nearsightedness with astigmatism, now it's both of those with old eyes. I'm lucky that so far it's correctable because I'm legally blind otherwise, but I'm accustomed to not seeing real specifics at a distance. So imagine my delight when through the magic of a camera lens, I'm learning that the black specks and brown blobs I've been seeing all my life resolve themselves into birds with the most amazing and undreamed of colors. Photography for me is almost like Christmas morning when I was a kid. What did I get? What did I get? And frequently, oh, this is even better than I thought it would be. Birds almost never disappoint. Even a photo that's not crystal clear or beautifully composed can show the bright black twinkle of a sparrow's eye or the huge yellow eyes of an owl. Although the subject of the photo is long gone, I can pore over the image to my heart's content, looking at cormorants' funny feet or the slate blue in a sparrow's wing. Who knew that bird was really green? Who knew that bird had a bright yellow head? Who knew that those ducks floating on the slough were wood ducks and blue-winged teal and scaup and redhead? Is that silhouette in a tree an eagle or a hawk? Lisa continues, photography has opened up a whole new world for me in a lot of ways, but it's really made birds something special. If we're not racing through our days being busy, we're racing down the road at 70 miles an hour. I'm tired of busy. I still drive faster than I should, but now I'm scanning the roadsides and trees and fences and power lines for birds. My camera with the big zoom lens sits in the passenger seat so I can slam on the brakes and pull over at a moment's notice to photograph a turkey vulture or a red-tailed hawk or a bald eagle. I know every slough and body of water between Lake Brophy in Douglas County to Kenny Lake in Grant County, Minnesota, where I spend most of my vacation time. I know where the yellow-headed blackbirds will be in the spring, the little creek where I can almost always photograph a great blue heron or a great egret, where I'm likely to find coot or bufflehead, and where I've gotten good photos of white pelicans and cormorants. And in the lake where my dad's ashes are scattered, I got my best yet photo of a loon this summer. Then after I've doodled my way home after as many stops as it took to get photos, I can make a cup of coffee and carry it over to the computer and sit down. I can take my time browsing through my pictures, finally able to see clearly the birds I photographed. I can take my time inspecting their colors and patterns, marveling over the personalities they show the camera, get a good close look at their wings and beaks and feet. I can mark with a star the good photos, but even the crummy ones can usually show me a detail I could never have seen with my unaided eyes. I have all the time in the world to enjoy examining the birds in the images, to look them up, learn their names, and plan for the photos I'll get next time. So when Laura talks about that joy of discovery, I'm having that experience right now. That driver in front of you who just hit the brakes and veered over onto the shoulder, who's snapping away with the big lens at who knows what out the window, that's just a 57-year-old child experiencing elation and wonder. She's got her hazard flashes on at least, so just give her a smile and drive on by. That was Lisa Johnson, and I'm Laura Erickson speaking for the birds.
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This is Maggie Jones and Natural Wonders. A long time ago, I came across a book called Nightlife, Nature from Dusk to Dawn by Diana Capel Smith. She started out as a journalist. She earned a degree in biology in the 70s. The book was published in 1990 by Little Brown and Company. And some of the reviews that I looked up, reviewers have placed Nightlife in the same league with the nature writings of Annie Dillard and Aldo Leopold's classic Sand County Almanac. Comparisons to such revered writers have taken her by surprise, she said. After earning a biology degree from the University of Vermont in the mid-70s, she worked as a reporter for a rural newspaper in the northern part of the state. Graceful, insightful nature writing, especially welcome for its focus on such a rarely seen side of the animal world, and a fascinating introduction to the unknowable, commonplace world just outside the back door. The part that really stuck with me, one small part of the book, was about coyotes. So I'll read you the part that I remember so vividly, and then I will read an article from the Milwaukee Journal about wolves and livestock, and the fact that research in 5 different countries shows that shooting wolves has no impact on livestock predation. Starting with Diana Capel Smith's Nightlife, I'll read a few snippets leading up to the part that I remember so well. It's been a pleasure to review this writing. The chapter is called North Dakota. She talks about being out at night for her research for writing this book. I wait. It takes 15 minutes for my eyes to adjust to the night. Half an hour does a better job. A flashlight shone, a house light glimpsed, anything will bollocks the change, and then one has to start again. The pupil dilates. Nerve networks that process sight signals increase their sensitivity up to a millionfold. The retinal cone cells, which give color vision, don't work in low light. The cones turn off, the rod cells turn on. These things are named after their shapes. I suppose this is obvious. Anyway, the rods and cones are light-sensitive cells that line the retina and are attached to the nerve fibers that shunt information in. The rod cells are filled with purple pigment. This pigment bleaches in bright light, and its rebuilding takes time. Even when this pigment is up and running and the rods are working at their best, they don't give the sharpest messages, and most of them are clustered at our retinal fringe. So that part of good night sight means becoming aware of what one sees and can only see out of the corners of one's eyes. The human eye is a wonderful thing. Decrease the light level 100,000-fold, say the books, and give your eyes half an hour to fool around, and you'll see things as well as you ever did, in black and white maybe, and fuzzily. But well enough. And she goes on to say in this part, I remember once holding in my hand an address book that belonged to a blind woman. It was filled with thick white pages. The pages were blank, dimpled with constellations of bumps. There was nothing in it that I could read. The mind hauls information from the world all the time, through every pore. Seeing well in the dark means knowing that you can never see much, that there are other ways to know the world, and that these ways can be used. She goes on to find people in North Dakota doing research on coyotes, and she reflects on scientific papers in an interesting way. Things written have their place. Scientific papers never say enough about the expense and exhaustion and exacting labor that went into making them, or the experience gained in the making. These small pamphlets almost bury their revelations under footnotes and graphs and sober scientees. But there they are. They are the ends of undertakings. I have read a great many papers about coyotes and have garnered only crumbs until last week. Steve Allen is a scientist and, among other things, researches what he does. More than 10 years ago, he began a study designed to find out if coyotes live in discrete social units in the population, families, in other words.
He wanted to know what a coyote family was, what the family territory was, and how family and territory changed over time. Information about these things was anecdotal and incomplete, not good enough. Scientific game management was and is his goal, and there were things that Steve needed to know. "We were in the dark, see," he said. "Most ways we still are." She goes on to talk about a specific pair that he was studying. There was one pair that interested him more than the others. They were named for reasons long lost that never mattered anyway, Crankshaft and Petunia. Crankshaft was a 9-year-old male. Petunia was a 15-year-old female and three-legged, a seasoned veteran of the Coyote Wars. They were a loyal pair, savvy, elderly. They did all of their moving and hunting in the dark. Often they hunted separately. They had their own methods, their own taste. Their territory included a large sheep ranch, but the sheep herder swore up and down that there wasn't a coyote in his country. Petunia had learned in the Coyote Wars, see, that sheep were trouble, Steve said, and she raised her pups to leave sheep alone. One winter night, Petunia died while she was traveling through a cornfield. Her collar was still sending its signals, and after the signals had been suspiciously immobile for hours, Steve went into the cornfield and found her there. He took her in for an autopsy. According to the vet's report, she died of an aneurysm at the confluence of the anterior and posterior vena cava, a heart attack. After Petunia died, Crankshaft left their old territory and took up a solitary residence in part of the other lone male's home range. After Petunia and Crankshaft's range had been empty for a matter of weeks, a pair of yearling coyotes moved in. "Those youngsters didn't know to lay off Alfred's sheep," Steve said, leaning forward, elbows on his knees. "The ranch went out of the sheep business in less than 3 years," unquote. The coyote research team saw Petunia hunting only once. It was just at dawn. They were flying over the study area in a helicopter, and they saw her laid out on the ground as still as death, as flat as a rug. She was in the middle of a grouse dancing ground. She was the color of the prairie grass. The male grouse were displaying there, whirling and shuffling and raising their tail feathers in their courtship dance, each on his private patch, bobbing and calling to attract a mate. The females were stalking the periphery of the dance ground in pretended indifference, making up their minds. One of them would, sooner or later, step up on Petunia. The dance would end there. "Three-legged coyotes learn to do things that are never required of a four-legged animal," Steve said. He looked at me hard, then, as if to make sure I got the point. "I'd been studying coyotes, see," Steve went on, "and Petunia had been studying grouse." He leaned back in his chair as he said this, as if there were as much satisfaction in this as in the other conclusions he'd come to. "She'd studied other things over the years. When she lost that leg to a trap or a gun, she paid," Steve said, "her college tuition." Petunia lived on well into coyote old age. She raised 10 pups with Crankshaft that last spring. She learned to make a living and to evade her two-legged predators, just as her kind had once learned to evade the wolves. She earned a life. She died fat. And that's the part that I've always remembered from this book, published in 1990, Nightlife, Nature from Dusk to Dawn, by Diana Capel Smith. Lot more to it than what I just read to you. And now, there's an article in the Milwaukee Journal I wanted to be sure to read. The article was published on August 31st, 2026, and it's written by Mitchell Schmidt. And it's about research done by Adrian Trevis with 13 authors across 5 teams doing research in 5 different countries. Trevis is a professor of environmental studies at UW-Madison, and it starts out, "Efforts across the globe to kill gray wolves as a means of protecting domestic animals have had little to no known impact on preventing
wolf-related deaths to livestock, according to a new study. With Wisconsin in the midst of a years-long debate over what protections, if any, should be applied to the estimated 1,200 gray wolves in the state, Adrian Trevis, a professor of environmental studies at UW-Madison and co-author of the latest study, said his hope is the research helps guide public policy when the next debate over wolf populations arises. The report involved 13 authors across 5 teams and analyzed field studies of wolf population control efforts in Michigan, Slovenia, Slovakia, Latvia, and Israel. The report found killing wolves to prevent domestic animal losses to be, quote, highly unpredictable, unquote, and more often resulted in increased domestic animal deaths. The report also emphasizes the need for additional unbiased, randomized study of wolf removal efforts and the impact on livestock. Trevis, who studies coexistence of humans and carnivores, said the study underscores that population control efforts, such as holding a wolf hunting season or sending government agents to kill wolves, quote, is the wrong concept because that's by definition non-selective and widespread. That's not how anyone has ever succeeded in lowering farm animal losses, he said. Trevis said such an approach can result in killing wolves that are coexisting peacefully with people, and the best practice is the use of non-lethal methods, such as guard dogs or riders who monitor herds and deter wolves. Quote, we have these non-lethal methods that have been shown to work with the best evidence, but they're not being applied in the way that would really help farmers with farm animals at risk of wolves. Instead, we have these non-selective population control methods, unquote. As for why killing wolves doesn't seem to reduce livestock deaths or in some cases results in increased deaths, Trevis said a leading hypothesis relates to the impact that killing wolves has on existing packs. Killing a few members of an established wolf pack can result in a breakdown in pack teamwork or cause the pack to splinter entirely and draw new wolves into the area, he said. It's in those periods that uncoordinated wolves or newcomers to a region tend to target the easiest food sources. That is often livestock animals, which are found in predictable contained areas. Quote, so the team that's limping along, the newcomers and the wolves that are fighting each other, are looking for the quick, easy, predictable snack, and that's livestock, especially in our region, because we have these fenced pastures, Trevis said. Farms are always in the same place. Beef cattle are out almost year-round. It's a very predictable food source. As the debate over wolves continues at the state and federal level, Trevis said his hope is the latest report will help guide lawmakers and better inform the public that the lethal approach may not be the most effective. Quote, more often it seems like we need non-lethal protections for livestock because even when they've killed wolves, and Wisconsin has done a lot of that, those same sites have recurrent problems year after year, Trevis said. So something is going on with the management or the risk factors in the landscape rather than the wolves as individuals. The Wisconsin Department of Natural Resources in June estimated state's gray wolf population at 1,162 wolves. That marks a 5% year-over-year decline and falls 3% below the 5-year average. Agency officials say those numbers indicate the state's wolf population appears to have reached its biological carrying capacity. The state's last wolf hunting season was held in 2021 and saw 218 wolves killed in less than 3 days. State DNR officials said the hunt resulted in a 14% drop in Wisconsin's wolf population. No wolf hunting seasons have occurred in the state since following a federal district judge's decision in February 2022 that restored protections for gray wolf under the Federal Endangered Species Act in many states, including Wisconsin. While federal protections remain in effect, Republicans in the state legislature have made several efforts to create a gray wolf population goal for Wisconsin that would be enforced
If the predator is delisted as an endangered species, a recent version of the bill cleared the legislature but was vetoed in early 2024 by Democratic Governor Tony Evers. What's more, state DNR officials say funds set aside for depredation payments or compensation to farmers and hunters for the death or injury to livestock, pets, or hunting dogs caused by gray wolves could run out by the end of next summer. Members of the State Natural Resources Board are exploring an emergency rule that, if approved, would temporarily delay wolf depredation payments for all claims filed this fiscal year, or July 1 through June 30, 2027. The state DNR reported 30 confirmed or probable wolf depredations across Wisconsin through July 26. The state reported 32 such incidents by this time last year and 35 in the same span in 2024. Debate over Wisconsin's gray wolf population has reached the state's open race for governor, which pits U.S. Representative Tom Tiffany of Hazelhurst against Democratic Milwaukee County Executive David Crowley this November. Both candidates have said they support removing federal protections and returning wolf population management authority to the state. Tiffany said in December, after voting in favor of a U.S. House bill he co-sponsored that seeks to delist the gray wolf, that the animal is a fully recovered species. Crowley told the Center Square earlier this month that Wisconsin should have the ability to manage its gray wolf population based on the best available science and the realities facing our state. He went on to say, any approach should include meaningful input from farmers, tribal nations, conservation and scientific experts, and communities directly affected by wolves, unquote. In December, the U.S. House of Representatives passed the bill co-sponsored by Tiffany and more than 30 other lawmakers seeking to remove federal protections for gray wolves nationwide. The measure cleared the House 211 to 204 on a largely party-line vote. U.S. Senator Ron Johnson has pushed to advance the measure in the nation's upper chamber, but so far the effort has stalled. Senator Tammy Baldwin has previously spoken in favor of delisting the gray wolf in the Western Great Lakes region. And that's the end of the Milwaukee Journal article, published August 31st of this year, 2026. This article is written by Mitchell Schmidt. So some interesting things to think about when it comes to wolves and coyotes and livestock. This is Maggie Jones and Natural Wonders. Thank you for listening.

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2: Sometimes to get the big picture, you need to think very small and move at phenomenal speed.
3: So the reason you accelerate these protons is when they collide, their kinetic energy is converted into new forms of matter. So that could be the Higgs boson, as it was in 2012, or it could be dark matter particles or other strange things that we might hope to discover.
2: Surprising new discoveries and experiments around elementary particles are helping to reveal the fundamental nature of the universe. Welcome to Big Picture Science. I'm Molly Bentley. A panoply of particles from neutrinos to dark matter to bottom quarks puts this episode on a collision course. When scientists detected the tiny elementary particle, the Higgs boson, at the Large Hadron Collider in 2012, it was a big deal. It confirmed a long-standing theoretical prediction about its existence and the role it played in giving other particles mass. And it earned two scientists the Nobel Prize in Physics.
4: I now ask you to step forward to receive your Nobel Prize from the hands of His Majesty the King.
2: More recently, with the Higgs hoopla behind it, CERN's Large Hadron Collider has begun a long shutdown for an upgrade. It won't run again until 2030, so you could be forgiven for thinking that all is quiet on the high-energy particle front, but the field is as fast-moving and inspiring as ever. One of the field's most ambitious experimenters has, once again, caught the attention of Stockholm.
5: The Royal Swedish Academy of Sciences has decided to award the 2026 Nobel Prize in Physics to Francis Hulsen for decisive contributions to the IceCube Neutrino Observatory and the discovery of high-energy neutrinos of astrophysical origin.
2: Neutrinos hold another key to understanding the fundamental structure of the universe. Produced by some of its most energetic events, such as supernovae, they escape intact to become cosmic messengers carrying information about otherwise opaque phenomena. Now, mass is a theme here too, because these ghost particles are nearly massless. Neutrinos are also shapeshifters, changing their identity as they zip around. Dr. Hulsen's Nobel Prize acknowledged the study of cosmic neutrinos, but his isn't the only neutrino experiment in town. Another group doesn't plan to wait for the universe to churn up these high-energy particles. They will be producing their own.
6: My name is Dr. Kate Shaw. I'm an experimental particle physicist working on the Deep Underground Neutrino Experiment, DUNE, and I work at the University of Sussex.
2: Like many experiments in particle physics, the Deep Underground Neutrino Experiment, or DUNE, is a massive operation, in this case spanning three states. The neutrinos will be made and fired from Fermi Lab in Illinois at a detector more than 800 miles away at Sanford Underground Research Facility, or SURF, a group of enormous underground caverns in South Dakota where trillions of neutrinos will plunge into tanks of liquid argon.
6: They travel about 1,300 kilometers. And again, what's wonderful about neutrinos is they go straight through the Earth. We don't need to dig a big tunnel like you need for some big particle experiments. They go straight through the Earth's crust and they pop out at South Dakota at the Sanford Lab. And it's there that we built our particle detectors, which are a mile underground, a very old mine.
2: By observing what happens when neutrinos hit argon atoms, Dr. Shaw and her team hope to answer fundamental questions about the universe.
6: We're really trying to understand why any of us are here at all. neutrinos are fascinating particles. Billions are going through you right now, but they don't interact with anything. But they are the most abundant particle in the universe. And we think they may hold the key to why we live in a matter-dominated world. So why we have, you know, stars, suns, black holes, you, me, trees, you know, the Earth, planets, why any of this is here at all. The standard model that we have of particle physics, which means the picture that we have at the moment, describes all the different particles and interactions very precisely. But the area that it does not describe precisely is with the neutrinos. And we therefore see it as a way of really going deeper into physics.
2: In other words, if you're going to answer these questions about the nature of the universe, you need to understand the whole picture. And right now, the picture is incomplete. And one of the reasons it's incomplete is we don't understand the behavior or the nature, or we still have questions around these particles.
6: Exactly. So one of the mysterious things they do is a phenomena called oscillation. So neutrinos, when they travel from point A to point B, do not stay as the same, we call it flavor. They change into one another. So we have an electron neutrino, muon neutrino, and tau neutrino, inspired by some of the Greeks, which is bizarre. It doesn't make sense. Our description of particle physics doesn't describe or understand the mechanism why that should happen.
2: Someone presented this metaphor for me, and let's see if this works, that if it's as though you were observing a race, or one person was running, and they started with one jersey from one country, and as they ran that lap, by the time they came through the finish line, they had changed their jerseys a couple times, from maybe, you know, USA to UK to Spain. And you want to know, how were they able to do that while running that lap? How were they able to change those, you know, identities?
6: I absolutely love that. That explains it really well. Another aspect of that explains it well is when we say they oscillate, it doesn't mean they just turn from one to the other. They could sometimes turn, you know, change their jersey back and forward, become back what they had in the first place and change again. So there's a lot of oscillation that happens on the way. So I love that metaphor. And what we're interested in looking at is the difference between how that oscillation, how that changing of their jersey shirts differs between a neutrino beam and an anti-neutrino beam. And we think there will be a difference between these two different types of beam that we're projecting across.
2: Help us understand how a particle that has no mass can oscillate, can shapeshift in this way. What is it changing from if it's so elusive, but also if it doesn't have mass?
6: That's an excellent question, Molly, because you've really hit on the exact issue that oscillation solved. So in our standard model of particle physics, our very precise description of the universe, we do think that neutrinos should have zero mass. That they oscillate, the evidence that they oscillate tells us that the mass cannot be zero. And that was one of the key ways we understood that neutrinos were breaking our standard model. We don't know the mechanism by which they get

0: That experiment is looking at cosmic neutrinos, and they're looking at how they rain down on Antarctica. But the Dune experiment is different, and I wonder, Kate, if you could just distinguish between these two experiments, because you're actually creating the neutrinos yourself.
1: Yes, exactly. So, yeah, Ice Cube is really famous for using Antarctic ice to detect the neutrinos that are coming from deep in the cosmos and allowing them new ways to observe the universe. Really incredible stuff. What we're doing at the Deep Underground Neutrino Experiment based in the US is to shoot a beam of neutrinos and antineutrinos through the Earth into some big vats of liquid, so that we're actually emitting the neutrinos we are detecting. That said, we are also going to be sensitive to intergalactic neutrinos coming from outer space.
0: Now, to better understand the difference between the cosmic neutrino and the neutrinos that you're creating, how are neutrinos created in the cosmos in their natural habitat?
1: So the main producer of neutrinos are supernovae of stars. They produce an incredible amount of neutrinos.
0: So, Kate, does that mean you have to recreate the conditions of a supernova there at Fermilab to produce these neutrinos? Or do you have a shortcut or another method to produce them?
1: That's an excellent question and very useful for us. We don't have to go up to anywhere near those kind of energies. We wouldn't be able to if we tried, right? No, the way we make neutrinos is actually really simple. We fire a very small beam of protons. So protons, of course, make up all of atoms. So they're positively charged. So using some magnets, it's very easy to extract protons. And we fire it these protons at a target, which create some new particles, which then decay into neutrinos. So they're relatively easy to make in a laboratory.
0: I wonder if you could now describe the role of the antineutrinos and how, if you have neutrinos and antineutrinos, they might help us understand something about matter and antimatter. How so?
1: Yes. So when particles are created, they can be in their positive or their negative form. So example for an electron, you can be an electron which has negative electric charge, or you can be a positron, which is exactly the same as electron, but has positive electric charge. And so, for example, when the sun burns, it creates positrons. And so positrons are created in the sun and they have positive electric charge and they are associated with a given neutrino. So you might have an antineutrino or a neutrino associated with your electron or your positron. And so this is the case for all particles. Every particle has this kind of partner. And in general, they act exactly the same. They are equal. And what we're trying to see with neutrinos is, are they equal? And we suspect there may be a difference between neutrinos and antineutrinos.
0: But would that then explain why there's matter in the universe and not, I mean, maybe there is also antimatter still, but the matter seems to have won out because we have stars and galaxies and the Earth and you and I are talking to each other now. Is that one of the puzzles, is why it is that the universe was filled with matter and not antimatter?
1: You're exactly right. At the beginning of the universe, these positive and negative particles were created equally. And then as the universe evolved, many of them came together and cancelled each other out. But we have so much matter remaining, right? And so we realize that for every, say, billion particles of antimatter and billion particles of matter, when they annihilated, there was always one left over. So there would always be one particle left over for every billions that cancelled each other out. And that's what you and me and the Earth and the stars and the suns are all made out of. It's kind of this, you know, every single one of our particles are that 1 billion and one special particle that made it through in the early universe.
0: So we should all be thankful for that asymmetry.
1: Exactly. Yeah. So what we're looking at is to see if our neutrino beams are going to be acting differently, if the oscillation will be acting differently. And we think that if we see some asymmetry between the two neutrino beam and antineutrino beam, then it might help us understand how neutrinos played a part in the beginning of the universe.
0: And is that a matter of, this is a really naive question, of counting the antineutrinos and the neutrinos? Does it come down to a numbers game that way?
1: I mean, fundamentally, yes. When it comes to particle physics, yes, we're dealing with some of the most common.

0: complex theories in the universe. But when it comes down to it, a lot of the science is relatively simple, right? We are going to be doing counting experiments. We're also going to be extracting more complex parameters that will be going into our theories that will help us understand the biggest picture. But one way to think about looking at this asymmetry is through a counting experiment.
1: So, Kate, let's say you do answer this question and you do identify this asymmetry through the behavior of these neutrinos and you have a better understanding of how we all came to be. How does that change our lives or affect our lives? How does it change the way that we interact in the world? And in some ways, I'm looking at the role of these, some could say, esoteric questions. And how they impact, what it means to be human for those of us who are not doing the experiment.
0: Yeah, so the experiment we're doing at Dune, I mean, we'd be discussing the matter-antimatter asymmetry, but actually, I mean, what's fascinating about neutrinos is because they are the one part of our known area of the Standard Model that we understand so well that is not behaving as we want it to behave, it can really open doors to understanding much more about the universe than just answering these questions. And we see that again and again in science. And I mean, why do we do this work in the first place? I mean, it's really a continuous cosmic and journey, right? We are all interested in where we came from, how the universe works. So I think fundamental science is a really important part of humanity, of our journey to understanding everything that we're made out of, and to help inform and develop, new technologies, new ideas, but always to inspire the next generation of scientists.
1: Well, Kate, best of luck with the Dune experiment, and thank you so much for this conversation.
0: Thank you.
1: Kate Shaw is an experimental particle physicist at the University of Sussex who works on the Deep Underground Neutrino Experiment, or Dune. Well, Roland Pease, we turn to you now. Your background is physics, you've covered particle physics for years. I didn't think you had a favorite particle, but I understand that you do, and we just talked about it.
2: Yes, it is my favorite particle because it's not just that it's elusive and hard to find and sort of mysterious. It's a real keystone in physics in all kinds of ways. So the neutrino really gets to the heart of lots of processes, the important processes of the universe, in a way that for me, some of the other things like the electrons and the quarks and things don't do.
1: And those peaks that the neutrinos give us into these fundamental forces help us imagine what the early universe was like, maybe even the birth of the universe.
2: When the Big Bang happened, the universe was made up of light, X-rays, it was made up of quarks and electrons, and also neutrinos, all in equal number. So they were all created at the same time. So in a sense, if you're not studying the physics of the neutrinos, then you're missing out on part of the whole picture. And that's, I think, why what Kate was saying about if we could understand the neutrinos, maybe we could understand why we are surrounded by matter but not antimatter. It's because these are all things that were going on at the Big Bang and we don't have the full picture of it yet.
1: Neutrinos aren't the only mysterious components of the universe whose secrets scientists hope to unravel. The primary component of all matter, dark matter, would like a word.
3: And for the vast history of our universe, from a few minutes after the Big Bang till 10 billion years after the Big Bang, dark matter dominated our universe.
1: Next, have scientists finally had a run-in with the elusive particle? This episode of Big Picture Science is On a Collision Course.

0: While neutrinos are extraordinarily abundant in the universe, each one is nearly weightless. Meanwhile, the primary component of matter in the universe, dark matter, both has mass and exerts a powerful gravitational pull on everything around it. Yet, dark matter is invisible. It can't be seen by telescopes. We know about it through its gravitational effects. For example, dark matter provides mass and momentum to galaxies, causing them to rotate faster than their visible matter can account for. It's phenomenally important, even though we don't know what it is.
1: In our current understanding of the universe, there's 5 times more dark matter in our universe than regular matter. And for the vast history of our universe, from a few minutes after the Big Bang till 10 billion years after the Big Bang, dark matter dominated our universe and shaped what our universe became. And there are many theorists who think even the first stars were seeded by dark matter. So dark matter is just kind of inherently important in our universe. And so it is just a huge mystery for those of us working in physics, particle astrophysics, and astrophysics to go after.
0: Weird is the adjective that often accompanies descriptions of dark matter, even by the physicists who study it. And still, they persist, because if we could just figure out what it was, we'd know what kind of matter was holding the universe together.
1: I'm Kimberly Palladino, a professor of physics at the University of Oxford, where I work on searches for dark matter by building big detectors deep underground.
0: Nearly a mile underground in South Dakota is the ultra-sensitive detector for Lux Zeppelin, an international project hunting for dark matter. It's located at SURF, which you'll recall is the research facility that is home to the receiving end of the Dune neutrino experiment. Both experiments are nestled deep in a former gold mine to shield them from cosmic disturbances.
1: You go down in very, very large elevators and you walk through a mine that, you know, they've got lights set up. You're dressed as a miner. You have to follow all of the safety protocols as a miner. And then you suddenly arrive at a physics laboratory.
0: It's there that scientists look for particle interactions in vats, not of liquid argon, but of liquid xenon, a heavier atom. In 2023, the detector got a hit, a flash that could have been caused by the interaction of xenon with a WIMP, or weakly interacting massive particle. Now, a WIMP is one explanation for what dark matter may be, but after that tantalizing ping was a long wait while experts combed through the data to confirm their suspicions.
1: It felt like being a teenager having a crush, where you don't want to get your hopes up too much that the other person likes you, but you also read every little secret sign coming from them that they could like you back. That's what it's like as a scientist, seeing perhaps a hint of the signal you're looking for.
0: After 3 years of checking the data and ruling out the alternatives, the team announced their suspected findings. Dr. Palladino told Roland that the unusual event they witnessed, that flash produced by a collision with a xenon atom, could be a dark matter particle revealing itself.
1: So we are figuring that dark matter is a new particle that is not too dissimilar from the fundamental particles that we already know about. And we expect that sometimes it'll just bump into regular matter, and we expect that to be more likely for it to bump into bigger, heavier things. So we think it's going to hit the nucleus of the atoms making up our target material instead of the electrons. And initially, we think that this bumping into it really acts very similar to billiard balls scattering. And a lot of the time, it would have very glancing blows off of the target balls and only sometimes impart more energy. But we're looking for some brand new physics that we've never detected before, because that's, you know, fundamental to the idea of searching for dark matter. And so theoretical physicists can write down all of the different ways that particles can interact, and it doesn't necessarily have to match that simplest case.
2: But in every case, it sounds like we can think of the dark matter particles. These would be like cue balls raining down on us from outer space, and your job is then to give them as many sort of red balls to hit and then just wait to see if any of them moves.
1: Exactly. And so we have to make sure that there's no other normal particles coming at us either, that there's not kind of standard run-of-the-mill radioactivity around. And we put in a lot of effort to remove all of those standard interactions so that we're prepared to see even just one dark matter interaction.
2: And so that's why you're underground. That screens out the cosmic rays, which would otherwise, as it were, fog your view. And then you've removed all possible radioactivity that might confuse you. And yet you still just have to wait and you still get all that sort of muck from time to time.
1: Yeah, we still have to wait. And all we can do, we can never bring these numbers perfectly down to zero.
2: But what I'm hearing here is, this really brings to me the complexity of this kind of experiment. First of all, you can't see the dark matter particle because it's invisible. So you're looking for the influence of the dark matter particle on an atom in your detector. But you don't even see the atom directly. You see these flashes of light because there's a disturbance that's caused that then sort of moves electric charge around. And then you sort of have to interpret that. This is pretty complicated stuff.
1: It is. We have to calibrate our detector because not only do we see those flashes of light, but we have slightly different likelihoods of collecting light and charge from different areas of our detector or potentially at different times. And so we have to put all of those corrections into our data first. And we have to constantly monitor the state of our detector.
2: I mean, it's a sensible question to ask. Basically, this is a bath of xenon, as I understand it, this xenon gas.
1: A very cold bath, yes.
2: Right. And it's sort of surrounded by light sensors, is it? Light detectors or cameras or what?
1: Yeah, actually, it's in a giant cylindrical detector. It's very human size. It's 1.5 meters tall for the central region and 1.5 meters wide. And the walls are made of just, white PTFE, commonly called Teflon, that for this type of, it's UV light that we're looking for from these interactions, it's almost 100% reflective. And then we have the photosensors on the top and the bottom.
2: So what was different? I think it was in June 2023 that sort of at some point leapt out and said, hang on, have we actually got something at last?
1: Yeah. So the event we saw was at a higher energy and a nuclear recoil. So for this event in June 2023, we see two flashes of light, which is what make up our events. And the ratio of the first amount of light that comes from scintillation when the atom is first hit to the secondary signal, S2 light, that is created because when an atom gets hit, it can ionize some electrons. They get separated and they make new flashes of light. And so between the ratios of light in those two signals, you can tell generally if you hit an electron or if you hit a nucleus and you get a lot more of that early scintillation light. And so this event, it's really standing out alone as a potential signal event.
2: What was the mood when you started to realize that this might be something, what you've been waiting for years to see?
1: It's the mood is a little bit of everything. You're excited. You're confused because, it wasn't in the most standard place it could have been. There's a deep, deep fear that you've made a mistake and I think at this point, we're only hopeful that if we've made a mistake, it's at least not a mistake that anyone has fully called us out on and said, you numbskulls, you forgot the XYZ. But it's always a fear that you're not as good a scientist as you want to be. So then we start triple and quadruple checking the things we had already double checked.
2: And eventually you choose to publish. This might be the first sighting of a bit of dark matter, which has puzzled astronomers and physicists for so long. What about the mass of this particle? I mean, if you see a recoil, you can get a recoil from something light traveling fast and hitting it, or something heavy sort of coasting along. Can you interpret the data to tell you how heavy this dark matter particle might have been?
1: We can get a little bit of a sense because we know that momentum still has to be conserved. And so that tells us kind of at a minimum mass, the particle is probably, we say 200 GeV over C squared. This is a particle physics unit, but it means it's about 200 times the mass of a proton. But it easily could go up to more than 1,000 times the mass of a proton.
2: So that would be quite heavy. I mean, that's actually, I suppose, a little bit heavier than the nucleus of a xenon atom. That's where you're getting that from, is it?
1: Yes. And for it to be able to give this much energy going, we also are assuming that because we know how fast dark matter would be traveling in our own galaxy before it would escape, that limits how much energy these different particles could have. And that tells us, again, how much energy it could impart.
2: So somewhere between 200 and 1,000 times the mass of a proton, probably not going desperately fast. I mean, it does feel like the information is quite limited on just a single detection like this.
1: Oh, it's incredibly limited. Again, with one event, you know, we have very little to go on, and yet it becomes all the more of a mystery, a clue. It does feel like, you know, you're in the middle episode of a mystery series, and is this the clue that's going to break it open, or is it a red herring?
2: I mean, I guess you know how long you've been running LZ, I guess, and you've got, you know, one detection in, I don't know what it was, a year or so of watching. Right. So you might hope that, let's say, once a year, you might see something like this, but also it'd be quite nice to see a collision which is slightly different, and that would then start to build up a picture. But it would be, at best, a very slow process. And if you were just lucky on this time, that's not going to help. What's the thinking in the group?
1: The thinking is definitely we have to analyze more data. The data set we analyzed stopped in 2024. So we have essentially two more years of data since then, as well as the fact that our detector is still running and will run for longer. So we are working to define what our final search strategy for the next data set will be, to do it as efficiently but as rigorously as possible. Because now, that whole process of bias mitigation is much, much harder because we already know we saw one event in a previous data set.
2: Gosh. So even seeing one thing, you're saying, can actually contaminate the mathematics of how you interpret future events.
1: Less than the mathematics, but more the human behavior that does the analysis behind it.
2: Kimberly Paladino, it's been an absolute pleasure talking to you about this.
1: Thank you so much.
0: Kimberly Paladino is an astrophysicist, a professor of physics at the University of Oxford, and the project scientist for Lux Zeppelin, an international collaboration searching for dark matter. Roland, as she said there at the end, because she and the other scientists are human doing the science, they have to temper their natural excitement at the possibility that they've isolated dark matter while they comb through the rest of the data. I mean, they have to continue thinking rationally.
2: As you say, the anticipation, they've been looking for this dark matter for 30 years with bigger and bigger and bigger experiments like Lux Zeppelin. And I have to say, I think a lot of us had given up on the idea this would ever work. So the fact they got this one ping in the machine, no matter the fact it doesn't tell them an awful lot. Of course they were excited, and of course they really did not want to look fools, which is why it took them so long to actually reveal the result. They just wanted to make sure there wasn't something going on in that machine that they mistook, something electrical short, shall we say, that fooled them. They had to be so careful.
0: Roland, why do these particle detectors have to be so big? I mean, there's this discrepancy between what they're looking for, which is so small, and the size of the detectors themselves, which tend to be massive.
2: Well, I guess it comes down to two things. Often these things are incredibly energetic, in which case you need a big volume of stuff in which to sort of pick out the details of what's going on. You know, you have a particle shooting through some detector. You want to make sure you actually get all the information. So that's one reason why they're massive. And again, in the case of Lux Zeppelin or the experiment that we're talking about with the neutrinos, these are very elusive particles. So they're probably streaming through us all the time. And the only way that you're going to pick up one or two of them is if you have an absolutely massive detector. So they're hoping to build another detector that's going to be about 10 times as big as Lux Zeppelin, because that way they can increase the chance of actually detecting any of these particles.
0: And I guess compared with the size of the original laboratory, which is the universe itself, these detectors and these laboratories are pretty small.
2: I think you should be on their PR team, Molly. Absolutely. You know, they get a big bang for their buck, even if they have to wait 30 years for that pop.
0: Coming up, the Large Hadron Collider may be temporarily shut down, but that doesn't mean the work there has stopped.
3: We have, from the previous run that just finished, this huge amount of data that we've recorded, and we've only really started to scratch the surface of that data sample. So there's going to be a lot of work in the next few years, really getting all the physics we can out of that amazing data resource.
0: Next, another search for yet more exotic building blocks of the universe. This episode of Big Picture Science is On a Collision Course.

0: we mentioned that the celebrated Large Hadron Collider, or LHC at CERN, that straddles Switzerland and France and where the Higgs boson was discovered, has gone quiet as it submits to upgrades. But that doesn't mean that science has stopped at the world's largest laboratory for particle physics.
1: Hello, I'm Harry Cliff. I'm a particle physicist at the University of Cambridge, and I work on the LHCb experiment at the Large Hadron Collider at CERN.
0: The LHCb experiment is one of four massive detectors housed around the LHC, which have been watching high-energy collisions between protons for over a decade now. As scientists try to work out the secrets of the universe, the Higgs boson was their big catch. Scientists at CERN have not made headlines since, though they have been tidying up many of the details in our understanding of the forces and particles that make up the cosmos. The shutdown allows the whole machine to be upgraded so they can make even bigger discoveries. It's at great expense, but Dr. Cliff told Roland that that's how they make sure that the LHC continues to be a smashing success.
1: The LHC, it's the biggest scientific instrument ever built by human beings. By some measure, it's the biggest machine that's ever been built by human beings. It's a gigantic circular particle collider. It's 27 kilometers in circumference, and it's buried about 100 meters on average underneath the Swiss-French countryside, just outside Geneva, which is the location of CERN, the European Organization for Nuclear Research. So, I mean, what the LHC is, you know, it's a gigantic accelerator. What it does is it takes protons, which are the nuclei of hydrogen atoms, it whizzes them around this 27-kilometer ring, and they get faster and faster every time they orbit the ring. And then eventually, when they're going at tremendously high speeds and have huge amounts of energy, so this is when they're going at 99.9999991% the speed of light, they're brought into collision. So they collide into each other inside these gigantic detectors, which are these kind of cathedral-sized, three-dimensional, highly precise digital cameras that record what happens in these collisions. And the reason we're doing this is what the LHC really is a machine for making exotic types of fundamental particle that don't normally exist in nature. So the reason you accelerate these protons is when they collide, their kinetic energy is converted into new forms of matter. So that could be the Higgs boson, as it was in 2012, or it could be dark matter particles or other strange things that we might hope to discover. So really what we're doing with the LHC is kind of exploring this very high energy regime and seeing what new fundamental particles we can create out of the kinetic energy of these collisions.
2: And when one of these things is born in the middle of one of these detectors, it sort of instantaneously falls to pieces and throws out debris in every direction. So you never have the thing itself. You're looking at the debris that flies out and trying to work backwards what was there for an instant.
1: Yeah, that's exactly right. So if you take the Higgs as an example, I mean, a Higgs boson lives for a fantastically short period of time. I think it's something like 10 to the minus 25 seconds.
2: That's a millionth of a millionth of a millionth of a millionth or something like that.
1: Yeah, something of that order. So it's, you know, it's so short that it's no time for the particle to hit any sensitive bit of your detector. What happens is the Higgs, it doesn't exactly fall apart. It transforms. It actually converts into other particles. And one thing it can do, for example, is turn into two photons, so two very high energy gamma rays that will fly out more or less back to back in your detector. And you'll see two big energy deposits on opposite sides of the detector. And then analysts will then trawl through the data and search for the very small fraction of collisions where something like this has happened, and then reconstruct the Higgs boson by adding together the energies of these two photons. So that's the kind of way that these things are discovered in general. So yeah, you very rarely see, almost never see, the thing that you're actually trying to find. You see the after effects of it and then reconstruct its presence.
2: So you've been doing this now on and off at CERN for, I guess it's since 2010 or 2011 it started working properly.
1: Yeah.
2: And it's had sort of tweaks to its engineering every now and again. But they have just closed it down for several years for a massive revamp, is that right?
1: Yeah, that's right. So we've just entered this period known as Long Shutdown 3. So we've had Long Shutdown 1 and 2 already. And what Long Shutdown 3 is really going to be is a major upgrade of the accelerator and some of the detectors. So there's this fact that you have when you've been running an experiment for several years, as we have with the LHC. Every new year of data that you take is a smaller and smaller fraction of what you've already got. So it has limited impact if you just keep running the thing. So the way you make progress, the way you get more sensitive, the way you can find rarer and rarer processes is to dramatically increase the rate at which you record data. So the idea of this upgrade of the LHC, which is called the high luminosity upgrade, what that basically means is we're going to upgrade the luminosity or the brightness of the beam, so how intense the collisions are, will mean that you get a sort of factor of 10, more or less, increase in the rate of collisions. So that means that a year of data in this new era will be worth 10 years worth of data in the old era. So that means we can then dramatically increase our sensitivity to all kinds of different processes and particles and make very, very precise measurements. So that's the kind of, but to do that requires a pretty major overhaul of the accelerator and the detectors, because you have to have a way of, basically the way you achieve this is by squeezing the proton beams to even narrower. You imagine these proton beams are like very, very thin, far thinner than a human hair. The thinner you make them, the more intense the collisions become, because it's a bit like having flocks of birds where the birds are more tightly packed when they fly through each other.
2: Less space in between.
1: Exactly. You're reducing the empty space and having more head-on collisions.
2: I mean, the engineering on the machine in any case is pretty astonishing. I mean, you're talking about these protons zooming around at just about the speed of light, and they're being steered by, basically they're being steered by magnets. You can't touch them, but they have to hit each other. You know, if they're that thin, you have to steer them pretty accurately to make sure they really meet in the middle to get any collisions at all. The engineering is astonishing.
1: Yeah, I think someone described it once, it's like firing two knitting needles at each other from opposite sides of the Atlantic and getting them to hit midway. That's the kind of level of accuracy you require to actually achieve this. So it is stupendous. I mean, I'm not an accelerator engineer. I'm in awe of the fact they make these things work at all, really. It's kind of semi-miraculous, I think.
2: And to go back, the idea is you're saying that all the easy things to find, in other words, the things that were popping up all the time, you've already discovered those. So now you have to find the things that only happen once every, you know, million or every billion or trillion collisions, and those are the ones that are going to have the clues that you need for the next level of physics.
1: Yeah, to some extent. I mean, it's not just about finding rarer processes, but I mean, a lot of it's about precision. So I mean, that there are kind of two ways that you can discover new particles, and one of them is to directly create the new particle in a collider like the Higgs. So that was how the Higgs was found. You make the Higgs boson, you make many, many Higgs bosons, and then you spot that there's a kind of excess of particles in a certain region. But another way you can do it is to look at the indirect influence of new particles on things you already know exist. So this is kind of what we do at LHCb, where we study these bottom quarks. And bottom quarks are very interesting things because they decay, because they're very heavy, they can decay in many, many different ways to lots of other standard model particles. And the way they decay, this takes place through the fundamental forces of nature, in particular the weak force, which is one of the three quantum mechanical forces that we know of. And this, what can happen is, let's imagine that there's another force that we haven't discovered before, where the particle of that force might be very, very massive, and so massive that you can't actually create it directly at the collider. But that particle, through quantum mechanics, can still have an influence on the decay of your B quark and actually change, for example, how often the bottom quark decays in a particular way, or change the angles that particles come flying out at. So you, by making these very, very precise measurements of properties of known particles and then comparing to theory, you can indirectly see evidence of these influences of things that might live at much, much higher energy that you can't actually access directly.
2: So for you, getting more of these interactions improves the precision. So that's pure statistics, effectively, that then means that you can make very precise measurements on the particles you know about, and then think about the ones that you might not know about yet.
1: Exactly. And the sort of more precise you are, the smaller your uncertainty on your measurement, the more sensitive to what you are to small effects that could, you know, change the result from what you'd expect in the standard theory.
2: You've now got a four-year wait, and then it's going to be turned on again. I mean, I presume the anticipation is quite high for what happens next, but equally a certain degree of frustration while you have less to do?
1: Yeah, I mean, I think, well, my colleagues on Atlas and CMS, they're going to be very, very busy with their upgrade, because they're going to be, you know, basically rebuilding their detectors more or less in the next few years. So they will be kept off the streets for sure. On LHCb, I mean, so we had our first upgrade in the previous long shutdown. So what that means now is we have it from the previous run that just finished. this huge amount of data that we've recorded, which is, you know, factors larger than what we had at the end of the last run in 2018. And we've only really started to scratch the surface of that data sample. So there's going to be a lot of work in the next few years, really getting all the physics we can out of that amazing data resource. So we'll have plenty to do in the meantime. I mean, one thing probably worth mentioning, I mean, we are actually at LHCb in a rather uncertain situation now, because our upgrades have been sort of out of phase with Atlas and CMS, and that was done basically so that not all the experiments were asking for money at the same time from the funding agencies. So that was a kind of strategic thing.
2: You've been kind to the taxpayer.
1: In fact, trying to, yeah, smooth out the bumps, basically. But so we have an upgrade planned for the middle of the 2030s that will allow us to really fully exploit the high luminosity LHC, increase our data rate even more by another order of magnitude, basically. And that project had been funded by the UK government and by many other international partners. Most of the key partners in LHCb had committed funds. And then just at the end of last year, just before Christmas, we were told without any warning that the UK had withdrawn funding for that project. And there's been this kind of long-running debate and kind of struggle to try to restore funding to this project since then, but we've been unsuccessful. So actually we're in a very difficult position at the experiment that we don't actually know whether we're going to be able to keep running when the machine restarts in the 2030s. And, you know, that would be a huge missed opportunity, because this experiment is one of the best ways we're going to have of knowing whether a future collider might discover something.
2: Well, you've brought me to something which I did want to ask about, which is, as it were, the public, but maybe more importantly, the political appetite for these kinds of experiments, because they are expensive, they employ a lot of people, and I suppose you need to persuade us that it is still producing in the kind of information we're paying you for.
1: Yeah, absolutely. I think, you know, there are several arguments that you make for investment in fundamental research. I think the most important one of all is, you know, we do this stuff to understand the world we live in and to understand, you know, our origins. I mean, what we're doing at the LHC in general is, you know, answering really basic questions like, you know, what is the world made of? And also, you know, how do we get here? We're not only studying the makeup of matter, but we're also understanding processes that took place in the very early universe that gave rise to the world that we see around us today. You know, it's the same reason people do astronomy. I think it's actually interesting that in particle physics, I think because you build these big machines and you're in a laboratory, there's some expectation that you're somehow producing some useful technology. Whereas I don't think astronomers are kind of held to the same standard, that it's kind of accepted that studying the night sky is a thing that of intrinsic value in its own right. And maybe that's because we don't have such pretty pictures to show people. But the kind of the philosophy is the same, I think. But I mean, that is the kind of core argument. I mean, you wouldn't build these machines for any other reason than actually to learn about the world. But, you know, there's of course many, many other supplementary benefits that you get from this sort of research. You know, classically you get, you know, spin-off technologies like superconducting magnets for medical applications like MRI scanners, proton therapy machines, the classic example of the World Wide Web being invented at CERN by Tim Berners-Lee in the 90s as a way of sharing information across networks amongst scientists. And, you know, you can point to many, many other innovations that have come out of this kind of research of that nature. So that there's, you know, there's many things in terms of practical benefits this research brings. But I think ultimately it's the question you need to ask ourselves is, you know, do we want to carry on understanding the universe and understanding these sorts of basic questions? And if we do, then, you know, along with big telescope projects, colliders are the other end of that toolbox, I suppose. And if we don't continue to do this kind of research, we will not be able to answer questions like, you know, the nature of dark matter, what happened in the very early universe, because colliders are the only way that we have really of accessing that kind of information about the really, really small high energy scale.
2: Harry Cliff, thank you for talking to Big Picture Science.
1: Pleasure, thanks.
0: Harry Cliff is a particle physicist at the University of Cambridge and a researcher with the LHCb experiment at the Large Hadron Collider at CERN. And Roland, that brings us to the big picture perspective in this show, the big picture about these small particles.
2: I guess I want to come up with a defense, particularly as we, you know, Harry Cliff, we got on to the price of doing all this. I think it's incredibly important to understand all these intricacies of the universe, because we don't understand our place in it without understanding, you know, how everything works, the clockwork, as it were, of all the forces and things that make up the universe. You know, sometimes I think, how diminished we'd be if we looked up at the sky at night and thought that this was some kind of black umbrella with little light bulbs shining at us. You know, how wonderful it is to know that we are part of this enormous cosmos that stretches out for billions of light years, filled with balls of burning, fusing plasmas and black holes exploding and so on. How could we understand, how could we appreciate our place in nature if we didn't know that we were all related because we all evolved in the same way? So for me, it might be expensive, but it is absolutely human to try and understand what the universe is made of. So that's my defence of why people like Harry Cliff, like Kate Shaw, like Kimberly Paladino should keep doing this important work.

0: This show would not be possible without that enthusiasm and the smashing contributions of senior producers Seth Shostak and Gary Niederhoff, producers Brian Edwards and Shannon Geary, and consultants Sikon Akpan and Roland Pease. I am the executive producer of Big Picture Science, Molly Bentley. We'd like to give a big thanks to our listeners and to our Patreon supporters. The original music in the show is by Dewey DeLay and June Miyake, and this episode of Big Picture Science that examines how studying tiny interactions can help us understand the vastness of the universe is called On a Collision Course.
1: I'm Dr. Anthony Lizowitz, and this is Climate Connections. Hawaii imports almost 90% of its food, so if a climate disaster or fuel shortage disrupts shipping, the islands are vulnerable to food shortages. But it was not always this way. In the past, Hawaiians grew and harvested a wide range of foods, including fish from specially designed coastal ponds.
2: Fish ponds in Hawaii are very unique because they really optimize the environments where they were built.
1: Brenda Lima of the nonprofit Kua'aina Ulu Awamo says some fish ponds were created by building a rock wall to enclose a small bay or other area. Tiny fish would flow into the ponds through wooden grates, then feed on algae and grow too big to swim back out. So the ponds long served as naturally restocked fisheries. But after centuries of colonialism and development, most of the ponds have been neglected and damaged. So grassroots groups across Hawaii are working to restore them by clearing invasive species, removing sediment, and rebuilding collapsed walls. She says the efforts help revitalize cultural practices and help build a more resilient food system.
2: People really look to them as a way to establish food security again for our islands,
1: which is especially important as the climate changes. Climate Connections is produced by the Yale Center for Environmental Communication. To learn more about climate change, visit climateconnections.org.

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2: Welcome to the WDRT Community Calendar, a listing of local events to be held the week ending Sunday, October 18th. On Tuesday, October 13th, Vernon County Over 50 hosts Easy Chair Yoga from 10:30 to 11:15 a.m. at Bethel Home Fellowship Hall. Call 262-384-0082 for questions. Also on Tuesday, Open Mic Night with Dylan Harris at Woolly Bear Tap House is from 5 to 9 p.m. The Mindfulness and Meditation Practice Group will meet at the McIntosh Memorial Library on Tuesday, October 13th from 5:30 to 6:45 p.m. More information on the library webpage. On Wednesday, October 14th, Vernon County Over 50 hosts Tai Chi Exercise from 1 to 1:45 p.m. at Bethel Home Fellowship Hall in Viroqua and via Zoom at the Ontario and Reedstown Public Libraries. Then at 2:15, Steve Campbell, co-owner of The Cheese Store and Unglaciated Energy Center, shares about the wearable device's biocoherence. Call 262-384-0082 for questions. On Thursday, October 15th, Vark and Bumble and Bloom put on an interactive masquerade mystery dinner at the Viroqua Eagles Club. 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On Friday, October 15th, there will be a book launch party at 5:30 p.m. at Garden of Weydon Farms, E9986 Nelson Road in Westby. Joseph Orso will share readings and answer questions about his book On the Thresholds of Worlds. Email josephorso@proton.me for questions. Viroqua singer-songwriters Christina Dahlhausen, Sean Neary, and Douglas Dietrich will play a set of music in a songwriter's circle concert at Arcadia on Friday. Each artist will have a guest or two joining in and may unite as a trio for a collaborative song at the end. 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On Saturday, a vigil against genocide in Gaza will take place from 11 a.m. to noon on the corners of Main and Decker Streets in Viroqua, hosted by Driftless Palestine Solidarity. 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

0: The pride of the Wind River Valley, state of Wyoming. There's Mike Dowlin singing all about the train that carried my girl from town. We also heard from the California Honey Drops, their tune called Train Song. Good morning, my radio friends. It is Tuesday morning once again. This is The Train. My name's Paul, and I'm real glad to be with you this morning. Get on board. The windows are down. Keep your hands and arms inside the car, if you will. Seat belts are optional. Let's get rolling. This one from Curtis Stigers.
1: One, two, three.

ball game. 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Buy me some peanuts and Cracker Jacks. I don't care if I never get back. Let me root, root, root for the home team. If they don't win, it's a shame. For it's one, two, three

like a national guitar. I'm following the highway down the river through the cradle of the Civil War. I'm going to Graceland, Graceland, Memphis, Tennessee. I'm going to Graceland.

Paul Simon wrapping up that set, singing about Rene and Georgette Magritte with their dog after the war. On this, the 85th birthday of Paul Simon, sending out best birthday wishes to that fella. Before Paul, we heard Justin Townes Earl singing one of Paul's songs, all about going to Graceland. And before Justin, we heard Over the Rhine, also singing about going over to Graceland in Memphis. Their song, The King Knows How. We heard John Gorka, Hope Does Not Fall. We also heard Robert Plant and Alison Krauss from their Raise the Roof album, Can't Let Go. Sophie Wellington, new release from her, Her Bright Smile Haunts Me Still. An old, old English song there, all about going far off to sea. Curtis Stigers started off the day. Real nice version of Take Me Out to the Ball Game. You're listening to The Train, WDRT. Daniel Lanois in the background. Oh. EAU water. Let's have another Paul Simon tune. Here's I'm With Her.

smart money's on Harlem.

the orbits and the orphans, and the memories like a train. You can see it getting smaller as it pulls away, and the things you can't remember tell the things you can forget. The history puts a saint in every dream. Well, she said she'd stick around until the bandages came off. But these mama's boys just don't know when to quit. And Matilda asked the sailors, all those dreams or all those prayers.

a thousand pigeons fall around her feet. So put a candle in the window and a kiss upon his lips as the dish outside the window fills with rain. Just like a stranger with the weeds in your heart.

the band known as Stop and Listen, all the way from Madison, Wisconsin, playing an old jug band tune called Going to Germany. That fine group's going to be featured at Leo and Leona's this Saturday. Looking forward to that show. Check out the website for a little more information if you like. Any band, any old-time string band that has a cello is off to a good start in my book. Before the top of the hour, we heard Peter Gabriel. His classic, Don't Give Up. We also heard the Chris Saunders Band. Chris, cornet player from San Francisco area. Their version of the old jazz classic Lullaby of the Leaves. We heard Tom Waits, Time. It's time, time, time you loved. From Tom's album, Rain Dogs. And we started off that set, a live performance. Paul Simon's The Obvious Child, sung by I'm With Her. You're listening to The Train, WDRT. Up next, one from String Cheese Incident.

Club de Belugas. Wrapping up the last set, singing a song written by Willie Dixon back in the day. I just want to make love to you. It's from the Club's album known as Nine. Before that, we heard George Harrison from his Living in the Material World album. Give me love, give me peace on earth. We heard Donovan Frankenreiter with his song, All I Ever Wanted. That's from his album, Get Out of Your Mind. We also heard Mingo Fish Trap. Things Ain't What They Was. Also Kieran Kane, along with his compadre Kevin Welch, Kieran's song, Just Like That, from the album You Can't Save Everybody. We heard Paul Simon, Born at the Right Time, as we celebrate Paul's 85th birthday today. I feel lucky to have lived my life in the time that overlapped Paul's writing his fine songs. Made my life better, that is for sure. And started off that set with Paul's song, Under the African Skies, by the String Cheese Incident. You're listening to The Train. Here's Harry Manx.

Paul Simon, getting today's last word. Ain't no song like an old song, Charlie. Paul Simon, Paul's song, Love and Blessings, wrapping it up for us today on Paul's 85th birthday. Been my great pleasure to honor Paul playing a few of his tunes today. Hope you had as much fun as I've had. We also heard Crooked Still, Paul's classic song, American Tune. Song written 40, 50 years ago, I'm guessing. More timely than ever right now. We also heard Hayes Carl. Different Boats. The Lake Street Dive was in there singing about hush money. And Harry Manx started off that last set. Harry's with a brand new album out called Falling Upwards. From that one we heard his song called Steel Rose. You've been listening to The Train, WDRT. My name's Paul and I'm glad to be here with you sharing the airwaves this morning. I look forward to our next chance to be together. Until then, keep it real, stay strong. Meet you back here next time. Sam Bush taking us out, taking us all out to the ball game.

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1: With the help of Almighty God, the armed forces carried out four qualitative operations over the past 24 hours, using a number of ballistic and winged missiles, as well as drones. The first operation targeted King Khalid Airport in Riyadh in three phases, starting the evening before yesterday, resulting in the disruption of air navigation at the airport and its complete closure.
0: Houthi fighters from Yemen have targeted the Saudi capital of Riyadh for the third time in recent days. On Saturday, a Houthi missile strike at the Riyadh Airport killed at least 12 and injured over 300 in the deadliest attack on Saudi soil in over a decade. President Trump's weighing whether to join the Saudi fight against the Houthis in Yemen. We'll speak to Yemen scholar Helen Lackner. Then, as the world's richest man, Elon Musk, spends an astonishing $366 million to help Republicans in the midterms, we'll speak to Oscar-winning filmmaker Alex Gibney about his new nearly four-hour documentary, Musk.
2: Elon Musk is one of the most controversial figures in the world. So I decided to make him the subject of my next film. But it soon became clear Elon would not participate.
0: All that and more coming up. Welcome to Democracy Now!, democracynow.org, The War and Peace Report. I'm Amy Goodman. A leader of Yemen's Houthi movement has warned the U.S. will face a swift and painful response if it joins Saudi Arabia's attacks on Houthi-controlled territory. The warning came after President Trump said he's considering joining the Saudi-led counteroffensive aimed at ousting Houthi fighters from Yemen's Red Sea coast and the strategic Bab el-Mandab Strait. Yemen's Saudi-backed, internationally recognized government says Houthi strikes over the past 24 hours killed at least five civilians and left over a dozen wounded. That includes an attack on a hospital in Yemen's third largest city of Taiz, which is encircled by Houthi fighters. Residents there are reportedly rationing food and essential goods amidst growing warnings of a humanitarian disaster. Elsewhere, the Saudi-led coalition in Yemen said it had intercepted missiles fired by Houthis towards southwestern Saudi Arabia and the capital Riyadh, where Houthi attacks on King Khalid International Airport in recent days killed 18 people and injured over 300. The continuing attacks came as the U.S. Embassy in Riyadh said U.S. citizens had been arrested for taking photos of recent events in Saudi Arabia, though it did not specify how many people were detained. Meanwhile, the UN reports at least 139 people are dead and 84 others remain missing after an overcrowded boat capsized while sailing from Djibouti to Yemen. The International Organization for Migration said in a statement, quote, "Despite the violence in Yemen, migrants are still making the perilous journeys hoping to make it to the Gulf countries." This is UN spokesperson Stefan Dujarric.
3: This tragedy is yet another stark reminder of the dangers people face in search of safety, in search of work, and just in search of a better life for themselves and their families. Since the fighting escalated on Yemen's west coast, more than 217,000 people have been displaced from their homes.
0: We'll have more on the violence in Yemen after headlines. In the Persian Gulf, the UK's Maritime Trade Operations Center reports an oil tanker was struck by a projectile while exiting the Strait of Hormuz Monday. All crew members are reportedly safe and accounted for. Iran's Islamic Revolutionary Guard Corps took credit for the attack, saying it was the third ship it had struck in 2 days. Since the start of October, there have been at least 18 attacks on ships in or around the Strait of Hormuz. In Ukraine, a Russian strike on a residential high-rise in a Kyiv suburb killed at least two people Monday evening, while Russian attacks on other parts of Ukraine killed another six people. The deadly strikes came as Ukrainian officials said Russia continues to bomb energy sites, despite President Trump's insistence Saturday that Moscow and Kyiv had agreed to cease such energy attacks. Both sides denied Trump's claim, though Ukrainian President President Volodymyr Zelensky said he was willing to halt attacks on energy infrastructure if Russia reciprocated. Meanwhile, 11 sailors went missing in the Black Sea today after an apparent drone attack on two cargo ships off the coast of Bulgaria, one of which sank. It was the second deadly attack of its kind in the past week and prompted Bulgaria to summon Russia's ambassador. This is the Bulgarian Prime Minister, Roman Radev.
4: We do not possess solid, clear evidence to level an accusation against any specific party. However, logic suggests that the outcome works to the advantage of the Russian Federation. For this reason, I am summoning the Russian ambassador for a meeting today.
0: A bipartisan group of senators is calling on President Trump to reverse plans to purchase diesel fuel from Russia as part of an effort to lower fuel prices ahead of the midterm elections. In a statement, the senators wrote that Trump is violating a 2022 law that explicitly bans Russian energy imports, adding, quote, "The United States should not provide Putin with a financial lifeline while Russia continues to kill Ukrainian civilians. The administration must immediately reverse course," unquote. Four Republican senators signed the statement: Susan Collins of Maine, Alaska's Lisa Murkowski, Tom Tillis of North Carolina, and John Curtis of Utah. On Monday, President Trump defended the Treasury Department's waiver allowing Russian fuel imports through next April, writing on Truth Social, quote, "I made the right choice for the American people. Always America first," Trump wrote. Federal agents from the Department of Homeland Security raided the Washington, D.C. home of Democratic Congressmember Ilhan Omar of Minnesota Monday. The raid came less than a month before the midterm elections. The Justice Department has traditionally tried not to take public investigative actions involving a candidate in the 60 days before a primary or general election. In a statement, Congressmember Omar said, quote, "For 10 years, Trump's targeted me with baseless lies and smear campaigns. This is just the latest escalation in his campaign of political intimidation. I will not be silent," she said. Ilhan Omar was born in Somalia, came to the U.S. as a child. She became one of the first two Muslim women elected to Congress in 2018. Trump has repeatedly attacked her and Somali Americans as garbage. Over the weekend, President Trump signaled he'd push for the federal raid of Omar's home. He said, quote, "She comes from Somalia. J.D. Vance and our people are looking at it very strongly," he said. Trump also posted on Truth Social, quote, "The Somalians should not be allowed to get away with what they are doing. They view you as weak and stupid people. Fight back, Minnesota, fight back. If you need the federal government, we'll come to your rescue," he wrote. Trump's apparent call to violence drew condemnation from religious and interfaith leaders. This is Abdullahi Farah, an imam at a Bloomington, Minnesota mosque, which was bombed by a far-right militia in 2017.
5: "Instead of bringing Minnesotans together to find solutions, President Trump chose to make sweeping accusations against my Somali American community and telling people to fight back. Fight back against whom? What exactly is the president asking people to do? These words are reckless, they are dangerous, and they have consequences."
0: The richest man in the world, far-right trillionaire Elon Musk, has quietly funneled $276 million into Republican groups and his super PAC since the start of July to boost the GOP in the midterms. That's according to reporting by the New York Times. He gave $158 million this summer to the Senate Leadership Fund to help Republicans hold on to the Senate. It's one of the largest political donations in American history. It's more than the Democrats raised from all of its donors that quarter for its efforts in the Senate. In total, Musk has given Republicans $366 million in campaign contributions during the 2025-26 election cycle. Meanwhile, corporations that have benefited from the Trump administration's cancellation of federal enforcement actions have given more than $210 million in contributions to MAGA Inc. and other

0: The polls have tightened in recent weeks. This is Graham defending Israel at the debate.
1: I fully believe that we need to stand with Israel. The same people that want to hurt and attack Israel want to come after us. The terrorists that were close to getting a nuclear weapon will come here. So we need to stand with our strongest ally in the Middle East, where there's a lot of unrest.
0: Meanwhile, Dr. Andrews blasted Graham for her support for the U.S.-Israeli war on Iran.
2: My opponent is the only one on this stage who had the opportunity to vote to end the war. But three times in a row, she voted to continue it. And several days after one of those votes, she had the audacity to walk out onto this stage and admit that national security isn't really her thing. South Carolina, if your surgeon said that appendectomies aren't really his thing, would you still hand him a scalpel? No. So why would we hand Darlene Graham a full term in the U.S. Senate? She is unserious and unqualified.
0: In the occupied West Bank, Israeli forces today raided the offices of several Palestinian NGOs in the courtyard of the Palestine Medical Complex. The NGOs raided include the Union of Palestinian Women's Committees, the Admir Prisoner Support and Human Rights Association in Ramallah. Israeli snipers were also reportedly dispatched around the entrances to the Palestine Medical Complex in Ramallah. Meanwhile, in Gaza, at least four Palestinians, including a four-year-old child, were killed in Israeli attacks Monday. Since last October's so-called ceasefire, Israel's killed over 1,400 Palestinians in Gaza. Israeli Prime Minister Benjamin Netanyahu has directed Israel's Attorney General and Domestic Intelligence Chief to identify the soldiers and officers who appeared in the award-winning investigative documentary Naza, and to bring charges against them for allegedly damaging Israel's security interests. The Israeli government has also attacked Naza filmmakers Yuval Abraham and Rachel Soar, threatening to strip them of their citizenship. In a statement, The Guardian, which produced the documentary, said, quote, "These moves are all attempts to distract from the urgent questions the film asks about the mass killings of Palestinian civilians in Gaza. Journalists should be free to pursue public interest investigations without threats or harassment," The Guardian said. Meanwhile, Haaretz is reporting, after the October 7th attacks, the Israeli military drastically loosened its rule for confirming and targeting Hamas members, allowing strikes to kill hundreds of Palestinian civilians to target even low-ranking members of Hamas. For example, on October 31, 2023, IDF warplanes dropped 2,000-pound bombs supplied by the United States on the densely populated Jabalia refugee camp in northern Gaza in order to kill one Hamas commander. A veteran of the IDF told Haaretz, quote, "I remember being stunned that we were bringing down several densely populated buildings, killing and injuring hundreds of people, to kill a battalion commander who just a few weeks earlier hadn't even been someone we were supposed to gather intelligence on," unquote. And the Israeli academic and independent analyst Ori Goldberg has died at the age of 50 after a long struggle with colon cancer, a frequent contributor to Al Jazeera English. He also spoke on Democracy Now!, writing and commenting on Israeli politics, Israel's regional security plans, and most recently, Israel's reaction to the documentary film Naza. He was one of the few critical voices from Israel willing to speak to international media. Here he is on Democracy Now! Just before of the so-called U.S. ceasefire in Gaza.
3: There are Israelis who, especially religious ones, who celebrate overtly the killing of Palestinians. And they, of course, are disappointed. They wanted a total victory. They wanted Hamas destroyed. But the great majority of Israelis enable the genocide and support the genocide by not talking about the genocide.
0: To see his interviews on Democracy Now!, go to democracynow.org. And those are some of the headlines. This is Democracy Now!, democracynow.org, The War and Peace Report. Coming up, we'll speak with Alex Gibney, the Oscar-winning director of the film called Musk. But first, Houthi fighters are continuing to

0: Has a Sorrow by Mohawk artist Daniel French, part of the new Contra Ice compilation album for immigrant rights across the country. The song is a cover of Violeta Parra's original indigenous rights anthem of the same name. This is Democracy Now!, democracynow.org. I'm Amy Goodman in New York with Democracy Now!'s Juan Gonzalez in Chicago. Hi, Juan.
1: Hi, Amy, and welcome to all of our listeners and viewers across the country and around the world.
0: Houthi fighters from Yemen have targeted the Saudi capital of Riyadh for the third time in recent days. On Saturday, a Houthi missile strike on a Riyadh airport killed 13 people and injured over 300 in the deadliest single attack on Saudi soil in over a decade. The Houthis have hit the airport at least four times. All flights out of the airport are currently suspended. Saudi Crown Prince Mohammed bin Salman has not been seen publicly in a week. Is reportedly shuttling between palaces with heavy security and bunkers. Riyadh is 500 or so miles from Houthi-controlled areas in Yemen. This is Houthi military spokesperson Yahya Saria speaking Monday.
2: With the help of Almighty God, the armed forces carried out four qualitative operations over the past 24 hours, using a number of ballistic and winged missiles, as well as drones. The first operation targeted King Khalid Airport in Riyadh in three phases, starting the evening before yesterday, resulting in the disruption of air navigation at the airport and its complete closure.
0: In Yemen, a leader of the Houthis, also known as the Ansar Allah movement, warned the U.S. it would face a swift and painful response if it joined Saudi Arabia's attacks on Houthi-controlled territory. The warning came after President Trump said he's going to look at joining the Saudi-led counteroffensive aimed at ousting Houthi fighters from Yemen's Red Sea coastline and the strategic Bab al-Mandeb Strait. In September, Reuters reported Houthi leaders met secretly with U.S. officials in Oman and assured them U.S. ships in the Red Sea would not be targeted, even as a blockade was underway on Saudi-linked ships. Yemen's Saudi-backed, internationally recognized government says Houthi strikes over the past 24 hours within Yemen killed at least five civilians and left over a dozen wounded. That includes an attack on a hospital in Yemen's third largest city of Taiz, which is encircled by Houthi fighters. Residents there are reportedly rationing food and essential goods amidst growing warnings of a growing humanitarian disaster. Meanwhile, the Yemen Data Project reported more than 250 Saudi air raids on Yemen last month, the highest number since 2022, killing at least 66 civilians and injuring 90. For more, we're joined by Helen Lackner, author of several books on Yemen, including Yemen in Crisis, The Road to War, and Yemen, Poverty and Conflict. She's been involved with Yemen for over 50 years and lived there for a total of more than 15 years between the 70s and the 2010s. Her next book on Yemen will be out next year. She's joining us from Oxford, England. Welcome to Democracy Now!, Helen Lackner. Thanks so much for being with us. Do you see what's going on here? Saudi Arabia has been at war with Yemen for over a decade. It's kind of Saudi Arabia's, you know, U.S. war in Vietnam. And talk about who the parties are in Yemen. Who is the internationally recognized government in Yemen that's supported by Saudi Arabia? And who are the Houthis?
3: Well, thank you for inviting me. Do you want me to start with the Houthis or with the government?
0: Your choice.
3: Right. Well, the internationally recognized government is the descendant of what was the government of Yemen until 2014, when the Houthis took over the capital, Sana'a. And since then, the government has been based mainly in principle in Aden, which is the major city on the southern coast, and also some of its main leaders and usually the presidents have been based in Saudi Arabia, in Riyadh, and various other people have been all over the place. The basic issues to do with the internationally recognized government is its failure to operate as a functioning, operational government, and in particular of having a united and effective military. Its military are composed of different groups which are largely rival to each other and have different commands, and they have been unable to operate as a single unit. And that is really one of the main reasons why the Houthi offensive last month that took over Mocha and the Bab al-Mandab succeeded so quickly, basically because the people opposing them were far too disorganized. And it's also true that the Houthis are and were still the stronger military element throughout Yemen. So very briefly, to get into who the Houthis are, they are a group that was initially created in the 1990s to oppose the rise of Salafi Muslims in the far north of Yemen. Their heartland is the absolute far north of Yemen, a city called Sa'ada. And they were created, and they are a group of Zaydis. Zaydis are a branch of Shia Muslim, but they are not particularly different from Sunni Muslims in terms of theology. But the Houthis are very much a fundamentalist group, a very extremist group when it comes to their way of ruling and their ambitions. And many people tend to compare them with a Afghani Taliban. And I think that comparison does have some validity. And for people who don't know Yemen well, it will give them an idea of what kind of group they are. They are extremely repressive. They are also very ideologically motivated. They've now for 15 years or longer been educating and forcing their ideology onto children throughout their school and education system, as well as adults. But certainly we now have a generation of young adults who have known nothing else but Houthi ideology, and at least many of them must be expected to believe them. And I think it's worth pointing out that Houthis now control approximately two-thirds of Yemen's population, if not more. So at least 20 million people are living under their authority. So although they only control about a third of the country's territory geographically, in terms of the population, they control basically two-thirds approximately. So and, while if you look... So, yeah.
1: And Helen Lakhna, your history in terms of Yemen goes back five decades. Most people are not aware that in the period after Yemen emerged from English protectorate or colonial status, there was actually a socialist government for a period of time in Yemen. Could you talk about that and how it evolved then into a dictatorship and eventually to where we are today?
3: Yeah, well, I'm glad you're interested in the People's Democratic Republic of Yemen, because that's when I first went to live in Yemen, was in order to help build socialism, which certainly sounds a bit, if not comical, certainly sad when we look at the world as it is today. So indeed, you had a socialist regime. I mean, you had two states in Yemen. You had the state that emerged from the British colony, which was the People's Democratic Republic of Yemen, and you had the Yemen Arab Republic with a capital in Sana'a that was based on, that had previously been the imamate, and which was a republic largely in name, but basically was a military dictatorship for the vast majority of its period from 1962 until you had Yemeni unification in 1990, when both states united into the Republic of Yemen. And after that time, I think one has to say that the socialist element that had been active in the PDRY really vanished. The party, the socialist party, the Yemeni Socialist Party, really got very much weakened, but partly by a minor civil war that happened in Yemen in 1994, but also very much because it was unable to maintain the support it had had because of the differences between the people who wanted to return to the pre-1990 borders and who basically wanted to separate Yemen into two states, and those who believed in Yemen as a single state. So I think, in terms of the history of socialism, although I think even today you have people who think or wonder or are interested in what life was like in the days of the socialist period, it's really very much more of an imagination or hoping or thinking. And basically what people are interested in, what people are missing very much, are the basic social welfare and the basic social democratic aspects of that regime, which was the fact that it provided, good health systems, good education systems, basic infrastructure, and basic salaries that people could live on. Not in luxury, but they could live on them. And these things basically vanished largely very rapidly after 1994 and under the Saleh regime, which was, Saleh had been president of the Yemen Arab Republic from 1978 onwards, and he became and stayed president of the Republic of Yemen until he was ousted after the 2011 uprisings, and that also gradually led to basically, the civil war that started in 2014. I mean, I don't know if you want me to spend time discussing the 2011 to 2014 period, or if you want to focus more on the current situation.
1: Well, yeah, I'd like to ask specifically in terms of the ability of the Houthis to resist this the military onslaught of Saudi Arabia. Most people are not aware that Yemen actually has a larger population than Saudi Arabia. What's been the impact of their ability to strike at the Saudis, and especially in terms of the power of Mohammed bin Salman?
3: Yeah, I think it's important to remember that, yes, the Houthis are attacking Saudi Arabia with airstrikes, but there is now actively a real ground war going on within Yemen. And that is a far more relevant and important issue for the Yemenis on a day-to-day basis, because they are now back into a full-scale civil war. And the Saudi intervention is, yes, it is airstrikes, and the Saudis are supporting the government to some extent with material and also, I suppose, all kinds of other elements of technology, etc. But the fundamental war that's going on now is not a war in Yemen, is not a war with Saudi. It's a war between Yemenis, between the Houthis and the government, and basically what I would call the non-Houthis or the anti-Houthis. So the Saudi element is really, for Yemenis, it's part of the war, but it's not the war. And the airstrikes at the moment by most Yemenis are considered airstrikes that are supporting them against the Houthis. So the fact that the world attention is focusing on a few airstrikes on Saudi Arabia is not something that is the top priority for Yemen and Yemenis. The top priority for Yemenis is dealing with the Houthi anti-Houthi war, and the fact that the if the you know at the after the defeat they suffered in early September, the anti-Houthis have pulled themselves together to some extent, and now there is a lot of confrontations going on a daily basis around Taiz, around the Bab al-Mandab, around various other fronts, even in the far north, and around Maghreb and Jouf. And this is an ongoing war, i.e., the war that went on from 2015 to 22 and was interrupted for the last 4 years has now basically resumed.
0: And where, Helen Lochner, do you see this going? We have these reports that last month Houthis secretly negotiated with Washington in Oman, saying they wouldn't target U.S. or Israeli ships in the Red Sea, only Saudi ships. And where you see this heading in the future, with President Trump saying he's looking at whether to get involved with this.
3: Well, thank you for bringing this up, because the basic Houthi slogan, which is shouted and it's known as the scream, it starts with "Death to America, death to Israel, curse upon the Jews." So the number one item is death to America, and the fact that the Houthis have made this deal with Washington, demonstrates that the ideology may be an important element for mobilizing people within Yemen, but it certainly doesn't seem to prevent the them from being totally opportunistic when it comes to dealing with the US. The reason they've said this, I'm sure, is because the there was a 52-day series of airstrikes last year in 2025 from March till May from the US against Houthi areas. And although this ended with this apparent agreement between them to cease fire, it certainly did cause quite a lot of damage to the Houthis. But I think the problem about, you're asking what happens next. I think, unfortunately, the war within Yemen, between Yemenis, is going to go on. I'm very sad to say this, and I hope I'm wrong, but my belief and that of most other people I've heard and spoken to is that this restarting of the war, renewal of the war, is going to last until one side or the other gets close to winning. And the Saudis are currently supporting the government, and they are really in a very bad dilemma because they know from previous experience they did aerial bombing for 7 years and it got nowhere. Trump did aerial bombing for 52 days and it didn't really go anywhere either. So it's quite clear that and it's been demonstrated elsewhere in the world that airstrikes on their own do not win a war.
0: Helen Lochner.
3: And so the situation, the future for the Saudis at this point is they have to either decide to make a deal with the Houthis, which I think is increasingly difficult, even though they almost had such a deal in 2023. But I think the situation between then and now has changed, and particularly with the recent attacks, it would be extremely difficult for them to make a deal with the Houthis or to continue with the war. I mean, I haven't seen anyone who has found a solution for this current situation other than a continuation of, very considerable disasters at the humanitarian level. I'm really glad you mentioned earlier the displaced, and you also remember that the humanitarian situation for Yemenis in general is absolutely disastrous. And people have now suffered 12 years of war, and things are getting worse by the day. So, the future is unfortunately, as far as I can tell, and I hope I'm wrong, is very bleak.
0: Helen Lochner, I want to thank you so much for being with us, author of several books on Yemen, including Yemen in Crisis, The Road to War, and Yemen, Poverty and Conflict. Coming up, the world's richest man, Elon Musk, spends an astonishing $366 million to help Republicans in the midterms. We'll speak to the Oscar-winning filmmaker Alex Gibney about his new film, Musk. Stay with us.

0: Arauco has a sorrow by Mohawk artist Daniel French. This is Democracy Now!, democracynow.org, the War and Peace Report. I'm Amy Goodman with Juan Gonzalez. The world's richest man is pouring hundreds of millions of dollars into the November midterm elections in an effort to help Republicans hold on to their Senate majority. Elon Musk, the world's first trillionaire, has reportedly funneled more than $366 million into Republican groups and his own super PAC, according to the New York Times. That makes him by far the largest known donor to this year's midterms. Musk and President Trump have appeared together at three events over the past 2 weeks, praising one another after a very public falling out last year. And Musk is doing all this while overseeing a sprawling business empire that's benefited enormously from federal contracts. We spend the rest of the hour on a new documentary about Musk and the unprecedented power he's amassed in business, technology, politics, and beyond. The epic, nearly four-hour-long film by Academy Award-winning director Alex Gibney is called simply Musk. Gibney says he set out to answer two fundamental questions. How could Musk amass so much power? And why had we given it to him? This is the film's trailer.
1: What are the odds that we're in base reality? Like, we're in a simulation.
2: Give it up for the greatest capitalist in history!
3: Oh! Elon Musk is one of the most controversial figures in the world. So I decided to make him the subject of my next film. But it soon became clear Elon would not participate.
4: Between what SpaceX has accomplished and what Elon has been saying they will be doing, there is a big leap.
5: Gotta build a city on Mars.
6: When Musk says that the future of humanity is to colonize Mars, he is selling us dreams. That's not happening.
7: Sell you a dream.
8: We started Tesla. He agreed to be the lead investor. What I learned in that process is there's no legal definition of founder. You could call yourself a founder.
9: Really?
8: Sure.
10: The CEO Performance Award to our founder, Elon Musk.
11: This is a car that lies to you about what it's doing.
12: As a result, a young woman lost her life and a young man was forever injured.
13: Twitter is the place where Elon can tell his side of history.
14: Somebody on Elon's side referred to us as the breeders.
15: There's 14 that are publicly known, but people around Elon believe that there's many more.
16: This is an order creating a department known as DOGE.
17: The conflicts of interest are shocking.
18: The SEC, USAID, the FAA, a lot of these agencies are the ones looking at him.
19: He had told me, I can't be president, but I can help Trump beat Biden. I say, I think we're going to win. And he said, I have 10,000 lasers in space. I knew that hours ago.
20: What are his actual motivations? Do we even know this man at all?
21: We have one person who's this chaotic and has this much power. It's completely insane.
0: The documentary traces Musk's early business ventures, the rise of SpaceX and Tesla, the role of government support for his businesses. It also examines Musk's acquisition of Twitter, which he renamed X, his political alliance with Trump, and his role in the Department of Government Efficiency, or DOGE, which eviscerated life-saving federal government programs like USAID. Gibney also examines Musk's ambitions and artificial intelligence, including his company XAI, and the reported integration of its Grok chatbot and other AI models into U.S. military networks. For more, we're joined by Alex Gibney, Academy Award-winning director, his new documentary called simply Musk. Alex's previous films include Enron, The Smartest Guys in the Room, Going Clear, Scientology, and The Prison of Belief, and the Oscar-winning Taxi to the Dark Side. Alex Gibney, welcome back to Democracy Now! Thank you for joining us from Maine. Why don't we start off by talking about the resistance to even getting this film out as it's being released in theaters around the country this week? The Musk empire threatened to sue you. You had platforms saying they wouldn't run the ads. Explain what is at stake right now.
5: Well, even before the movie was premiered at the Venice Film Festival, Elon Musk's lawyer, Alex Spiro, threatened to sue us over something that they claimed was in the documentary, but it wasn't. In terms of the ads, it was really interesting. We produced the trailer you just showed, and then we wanted to run ads for that trailer on YouTube, Facebook, Instagram, TikTok, and X, of course, X. All of those platforms denied our ads. We appealed. They denied again. We appealed again. They denied again. They said that they were political advertisements, and on that basis, we were refused the ability to place them there. Then there was an article was written exposing this, and mysteriously, YouTube and Meta said, oh, gosh, sorry, just a mistake. TikTok still won't run the ads, and X claims they are, but so far as I know, they're not. What it does testify to is this enormous sort of shrinking of political discourse because these massive platforms, which are controlled by tech oligarchs, are limiting speech.
9: And, Alex, what is it that got you to decide to do a film on Musk in the first place?
5: It's a good question. Some people came to me and asked me to do it. This goes back to 2022, long before he had hitched his wagon to Trump. And I wasn't sure I wanted to do it initially, but I was convinced by a friend that it was about 21st century power, and so it was. I just didn't realize how much his economic power was going to fuse with political power at the time I started.
9: What I found especially fascinating in the film is I, like most Americans, assumed that what most people knew originally about Musk was a Tesla. And you tell a different founding story about Tesla than most people are commonly aware of. Could you talk about that and his battle with, Martin Eberhard?
5: Sure. I mean, it's interesting. Most people think that Elon Musk is the founder of Tesla and also the prime inventor of the technology at Tesla. And that just isn't true. He was an investor, not an inventor. The real inventor was a man named Martin Eberhard. He and his partner, Mark Tarpening, founded Tesla. They were the ones who came up with the original technology of the lithium-ion battery pack, which is the thing that gives Tesla so much torque. And they also had the original business plan of starting at the high end of the market, and as people began to adopt the car, driving costs down. Musk came in, invested in the company, and after a while, they had a falling out. And Musk engineered Martin Eberhard's departure. Eberhard sued for money he thought he was owed, and Musk would only agree to settle the lawsuit if Eberhard agreed to say that Musk was what he wasn't, which was the founder of Tesla.
0: I mean, this is unbelievable.
5: Which I find very interesting. I mean, to go to that—
0: I wanted to interrupt for 1 second because I wanted to go to a clip from your documentary that goes to this, the documentary Musk describing the origins of Tesla.
5: When Musk fired Eberhard, Musk refused to pay him what he claimed he was owed. A lawsuit followed, and it was settled only when Musk was able to claim that he was what he wasn't, a founder of Tesla.
8: What I learned in that process is there's no legal definition of founder. You could call yourself a founder. There's nothing illegal about that.
22: Really?
8: Sure. Why not? Right. You should be. You'd be a good founder. I have with me the incorporation papers for Tesla Motors, and you'll see his name is nowhere on them.
0: So, Alex Gibney, take it from there. It's really astounding.
5: It is astounding. And what's astounding is that Musk would go to such lengths to sort of embrace this lie. And I think there were a number of reasons for that. One is he wants people to know or he really feels it's important for people to think that he's this polymath, this sort of Leonardo da Vinci-like figure, when in fact what he is a kind of a ruthless businessman with some talents, we should all admit, but not an inventor. And the other thing that's interesting, too, is that when it comes to Silicon Valley, being a founder is what entitles you to all sorts of money and the ability downstream, even when your company's economic fundamentals don't justify a big valuation, to pitch people on the idea that, don't worry, we may not be making money now, but in the future, you're investing in this man, Elon Musk, who's a genius. He's an inventor. He's all these things, which, of course, he isn't.
0: I wanted to go to the amount of government money, that's taxpayer money, that has gone into all of these businesses, ultimately all of these companies, recognizing that they get involved with the military. He's running, what, the future of war for Hegseth at the Pentagon now, that's where the biggest bucks are. But go back to the beginning, to how he positioned Tesla and then going into SpaceX and recognizing what would get him the money and what wouldn't.
5: Well, it's interesting because particularly with SpaceX, I mean, Musk has always positioned himself as this kind of freewheeling entrepreneur who did what he did just by the dint of hard work and independence. But, I mean, SpaceX, for almost all of its existence, has been more or less a socialist enterprise. It had one customer, and that's the government of the United States. Tesla benefited early on, particularly under the Obama administration, from a number of loans and subsidies for EVs, and also the state of California helped to subsidize Tesla early on. So Tesla itself as a company would be unimaginable without those subsidies, and never would have made it. The other thing that he's done, particularly at Tesla, is when he ran out of government subsidies and his ability to get money from venture capitalists, there was only one place left to go, and that was the stock market. So he started making increasingly bold, outlandish, and really fictional claims about his company in order to get a high valuation, which is what allowed Tesla to, you know, prosper.
9: And could you talk as well, in the film, you go into the various situations where Musk really practically pulled a scam on government, the rechargeable, the swapping of batteries in Tesla that enabled him to be able to get a hold of all of these EV credits from California. Could you talk about that as well?
5: Sure. I mean, you know, very early on, in order to get this money from the government, he had to engage in a series of elaborate cons. And maybe the first one is the most outlandish and the most interesting. He had this big demonstration where he claimed to solve the essential problem of the EV. And what is that essential problem? It's range. Everybody worries about range, you know, because unlike a gas car, you can't pull into a gas station and juice up your battery. Well, Musk held this big demonstration which said, oh, yes, you can. We have a thing called a battery swap. And he holds this big demonstration where something strange underneath the chassis of the car happens, and he claims to be swapping out a battery. And that for that, because he did it once, he was able to get an extraordinary subsidy from the government of California. But the thing is, you know, he claimed that he was going to try to do that on a grand scale so that people really could do this. He had one battery swap station. There was a journalist there who observed that it never happened. Nobody ever went in. Well, people tried to go in, but there were no battery swaps. Because you have to understand, the battery in a Tesla is 1,000 pounds, okay? And it's usually covered with sealant and stuff like that. But Musk, you know, sort of gulled the government of California into thinking it could be swapped out like AA batteries. So it was really an outrageous con.
0: What about the self-driving cars? What you describe here in this documentary, the information that Tesla would not reveal, the number of people who died, explain what took place and the settling of these lawsuits so that information would not come out?
5: I think the thing that we have to understand about Tesla's attempt to, develop self-driving cars was that it was always a stock market play, because otherwise you were just an ordinary car company. But for years, he was touting his technology. And his technology was basically a camera technology. The cameras in the cars, take stock of what's going on around them. It feeds data to the system. AI then, teaches the car how to drive on roads. That's the theory of it, okay? But he also never put in the redundant systems that Waymo has, radar and LiDAR and so forth and so on. So the problem came between the distance of Musk's hype and pitch and what the cars could actually do. There's a famous ad that they ran in 2016 called the Paint It Black ad from the Rolling Stones song that, accompanies it, where you see a car driving itself and says, and it's touted as a technology that in fact exists, but really at the time that technology couldn't tell the difference between a red light and a green light, which is a pretty fundamental issue that you need to sort out for safety in a car. And as a result, as you say, over 60 people lost their lives as a result of autopilot failures. And in the case of many lawsuits, they were able to be settled so that the information about all of this wouldn't come out. There was one very powerful lawsuit brought by a woman who died, who was a pedestrian, who was literally killed by a runaway autopilot Tesla. One of the things that was discovered was that Tesla was effectively hiding evidence from them, which they were able to obtain with the help of a Russian hacker, which showed that Tesla knew very well how and why the car malfunctioned, but they weren't sharing it with investigators. As a result, there was a rather large judgment against Tesla, the first one. And I think, going back to the campaign contributions, if I may, I think that this issue of fraud at or alleged fraud at Tesla is one of the investigations that he was facing when he hitched his wagon to Trump. And I strongly believe that one of the reasons he's flooding the political campaigns with so much money now is he wants to avoid investigations in the future.
0: This is a critical point, but I want to go back to your documentary, Musk, featuring rare interviews with people previously in Musk's inner circle, including Ashley St. Clair, the former conservative influencer, mother of one of Musk's kids. She says she was offered a non-disclosure agreement in exchange for financial support, but she chose not to sign it, saying she felt a moral obligation to speak publicly about her experience. Musk has disputed her account of a $40 million offer with $100,000 a month. This is a clip from Musk featuring Ashley St. Clair.
1: If you were to ask someone on the right what they think of Elon, he's a free speech god, and someone on the left, he's just someone who sends hateful tweets and he's lost his mind. Both are very comforting, but both are completely insufficient to the immense amount of power and influence he has.
0: And this is Ashley St. Clair from the trailer for Musk.
1: He had told me, I can't be president, but I can help Trump beat Biden. I say, I think we're going to win. And he said, I have 10,000 lasers in space. I knew that hours ago. What are his actual motivations? Do we even know this man at all?
0: So let's go to who spoke to you, Alex, and who wouldn't speak to you. I mean, Ashley St. Clair would not sign a non-disclosure agreement. And the fear of retribution that others had. And then go to your point that you're making about, I mean, it goes to Doge as well, taking out the very agencies and inspectors that would be investigating him if Democrats win.
5: That's right. So I think that, I talked to hundreds of people, or myself and my team talked to hundreds of people, many people off the record, some on background, but it was tremendously hard to get people to come on camera to speak. Over time, we were able to get some key people, Reid Hoffman, who who was part of the PayPal mafia, knew Musk early on, Justine Musk, his first wife, Ashley Sinclair, you showed, as well as a number of people involved in the origin of his companies. It took some doing, but I think there was a tremendous amount of fear that Musk would either sue them out of existence or would launch sort of vitriolic attacks on them on X, which has a kind of ramification. Because once you start the rage loop on something like X, all sorts of crazy people come out of the woodwork, and the next thing you know, you're being doxxed or you're being chased. It can be a very scary thing. But some very courageous people did come forward, and it was tremendously helpful in order to give dimension to this character. But I do want to, a lot of people have gone to sort of the ideological underpinnings of Musk, and I think to some extent those are overdone. I think he's always behaved in a very pragmatic way. I mean, when he needed money from Barack Obama, he was, liberal. but then when he, in 2024, when he suddenly hitched his wagon to Trump, it seemed like this is the guy I believe in. It's his ideas that are so important. Well, he was also facing a tremendous number of civil investigations into his companies for abrogating workers' rights, for pollution, for all sorts of other things, and a criminal investigation into possible fraud at Tesla. Now, once Trump is elected, Musk is put in charge of the Department of Government Efficiency, which really had nothing to do with waste, fraud, and abuse. Its two goals, as far as I'm concerned, were, one, to destroy the regulatory state. And he starts first with the agencies that are regulating him. And then the next thing I think that, was a kind of key goal for Doge, for Musk, was the access of federal data. Not only classified information, but also access on all of us from our Social Security data, our Medicare data, so forth and so on. You know, the Doge boys, who we all remember as these callow kids from some of Musk's companies going into federal agencies and literally knowing nothing about them and cutting jobs here, cutting jobs there, a little bit like, firing the pilot while he's flying the plane without any regard to, how damaging or dangerous that might be. So you could say that they were reckless and what were they doing and it was crazy. But actually, there was an ulterior motive here. All these kids were very savvy about how to access IT and data at these federal agencies. They had what's called super admin status, which meant that they could see data across the silos that are normally put in place, either to protect our privacy or to protect classified information. And I'm told by heads of IT at those agencies that moving that data to SpaceX, for example, would have been as easy as a drag and drop, taking a computer file and putting it into a folder. So that's a really terrifying idea. Now, I can't prove that that's what he did, but I strongly suspect it is.
0: Alex Gibney, we want to congratulate you on your film. Academy Award-winning director's new documentary is Musk. We hope to do part two and post it online. Happy birthday to Miguel Noguera, and an early happy birthday to Juan Gonzalez. By the way, Steal the Story, Please, the documentary about Democracy Now! 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
22: 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Also on Tuesday, Open Mic Night with Dylan Harris at Woolly Bear Tap House is from 5 to 9 p.m. The Mindfulness and Meditation Practice Group will meet at the McIntosh Memorial Library on Tuesday, October 13th from 5:30 to 6:45 p.m. More information on the library webpage. 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Joseph Orso will share readings and answer questions about his book On the Thresholds of Worlds. 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Viroqua singer-songwriters Christina Dahlhausen, Sean Neary, and Douglas Dietrich will play a set of music in a Songwriter Circle concert at Arcadia on Friday. 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On Saturday, a vigil against genocide in Gaza will take place from 11 a.m. to noon on the corners of Main and Decker Streets in Viroqua, hosted by Driftless Palestine Solidarity. 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The Tailspinners are back at the Pump House stage with Tales of the Creepy and Scary at 7 p.m. on Saturday, October 17th. More information at thepumphouse.org. 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

We just finished that nice opening set here on The Shake with the Ahmad Jamal Trio and Darn That Dream. And that was from the Ahmad Jamal Trio Cross Country Tour, 1958 to 1961, live, a Chess Records release. My name is Margo, and I'm going to be your host until 3 p.m. here on WDRT 91.9 FM. Before Darn That Dream, we heard Living in the Promised Land, Willie Nelson, off of his album 16 Biggest Hits. And before that, U2, or I guess Bono, along with Sinead O'Connor on vocals, I'm Not Your Baby, and that was from the 1997 album Collaborations. And starting out The Shake today was King Sunny Ade and his African Beats. And that nice long instrumental was Jafun Mi. And that was from the album Nigeria 70, a Strut Records release. Right now we're listening to the Fatback Band. This is Feeling Mellow. And this is from their album Fatbackin'. I got our 10-tune set lined up, so hopefully you'll stick around and enjoy The Shake. But let's now enjoy Feeling Mellow. Thanks for tuning in.

We just ended a 10-tune set here on WDRT. The Shake with The 12th of Never, Nina Simone. And that was from her album, The Coal Pix Years. Before that, Forrest McCurran with The Irish Goodbye from his 2025 release, Small Prayers, Big Blessings. Brandi Carlile sang Mainstream Kid from her 2015 The Fire Watcher's Daughter. And before Brandi, Kris Kristofferson, Chase the Feeling, off of his 2006 release, This Old Road. Norah Jones in the middle with Sleeping Wild, off of her 2016 album, Daybreaks. And before that, Prince singing I Feel For You. You're probably used to Chaka Khan singing that. And that was off his 1993 release, The Hits, The B-Sides. Joss Stone sang Baby, Baby, Baby, and that was from her 2007 debut album, Introducing Joss Stone. The Remains before that with Why Do I Cry? And that was off their 1966 album, The Remains. Peggy Lee sang All I Need Is You, and that was from the Complete Recordings from 1941 to 47. And we started out the set with Hozier, along with Mavis Staples, Nina Cried Power, from Hozier's 2019 album, Wasteland Baby. My name is Margo, and I'm your host until 3 p.m. In the background right now is David Gilmour, and this is a tune entitled Mahalas from his debut solo career album from 1977, David Gilmour. We're going to continue on with some David Byrne, Dinah Washington, a little Broadway coming up, so stick around for the second half of The Shake. Thanks for tuning in to Community Radio. Give a shout out to the WDRT.org listeners listening online. Hope you're enjoying as well. All right, with that said, let's enjoy the rest of David Gilmour's Mahalas. Thanks for tuning in to WDRT.

0: Yes, George, run to your work. 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
1: I care about many things.
0: Things!

0: You know exactly how I feel.
1: Why do you insist you must hear the words when you know I cannot give you words? 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There's nothing to say. I cannot be what you want.
2: What do you want,
1: George? I needed you and you left.
2: There was no room
1: for
2: me.
1: You will not accept who I am. I am what I do, which you knew, which you always knew.

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1: Trouble in Mind, from her 1955 album, Dinah Washington Sings the Blues. You're listening to The Shake here on WDRT Viroqua, 91.9 FM. My name is Margot, and we are in the home stretch. We have about another half hour to the show. Before Dinah Washington, we heard The Byrds and Mr. Tambourine Man. I got that from their greatest hits, released in 1967. Blossom Dearie, right before that, with The Gentleman Is a Dope. And that was from Blossom Dearie's 1960 release, Sings Broadway Hit Songs. David Byrne sang The Cowboy Mambo. Hey, Look at Me Now. That was off of his 1992 album, Uh-Oh. And before that, a little Broadway. Bernadette Peters and Mandy Patinkin singing We Do Not Belong Together from Sunday in the Park with George, the original Broadway cast recording from 1984. Of course, that was Sondheim. And starting out the set was Frank Sinatra. I Don't Know Why, I Just Do. And that was off of the Columbia years, 1943 to 1952, the complete recordings. Right now we're listening to Miles Davis, the Miles Davis Quintet. This piece is entitled Solar, and this is from Chronicles, the complete prestige recordings, 1951 to 1956. Let's enjoy the rest of this, and then we're going to get back to it with a little Phoebe Snow, Joni Mitchell, a little reggae. So stick around and enjoy. Thanks for tuning in to The Shake.

We just finished that last set here on The Shake with Joni Mitchell and Conversation off of her 1970 album, Ladies of the Canyon. Before that, Bob Marley, Chances Are, 1968 tune. Phoebe Snow sang Every Night, and that was from her 1978 album, Against the Grain. Bill Withers sang Ain't No Sunshine, and that was from his 1971 album, Just As I Am. And starting the set, Nancy Griffith, Three Flights Up, from the 1993 album, Other Voices, Other Rooms. Right now we're listening to the Hawaiian Moonbeams. This is Sunset. We're going to enjoy this, and then we're going to go out with a couple of tunes from Etta James and Ravindra Banhart. So I'm going to take this time to say ciao. Enjoy the rest of your Tuesday. Thanks for tuning in to Community Radio. It means a lot to us. Mixed Messages is coming up next right at 3 o'clock, so stick around for more live programming here on WDRT. Again, thanks for tuning in to The Shake. See you next week. Ciao.

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That was Jethro Tull from their 1972 release, Living in the Past. And life is a long song. It sure is, but we sure don't want it to end. It's now 3:05, and you are listening to Mixed Messages on WDRT for Oakwood. My name is David. I'm here from 3 to 5 every Tuesday afternoon to bring you Mixed Messages. I'm so happy to be with us. Fine sunny day, really nice one for the month of October. Don't take it for granted, because these days ain't going to last for long. I'll have a forecast coming up for you about 4 o'clock. And in the meantime, let you know that I've got Lucinda Williams, Dire Straits, Janis Ian, and the Pretenders coming up in the next set with some long songs. Be prepared for that. Talk to you later.

in. Toro, Toro taxi. See you tomorrow, my son. Just let a big truck grease her hip. Oh, she's got her own world in the city. Yeah.

slipping in the slide. Yeah, life's a rollerball. Slipping in the slide. Skate away.

That was The Pretenders from the 1981 release Pretenders 2 and Day After Day. It's now 3:25 and you are listening to Mixed Messages on WDRT in Europa. Start that set with Lucinda Williams from her 1998 release Car Wheels on a Gravel Road and Too Cool to be Forgotten. Followed that up with Dire Straits from the 1980 release Making Movies and Skate Away. And followed that up with Janice Ian from her 2006 release Folk is the New Black and Jackie Skates. Which brings us up to where we are now, listening to the Fendermen from the Kuka recordings from 1960 with Torture. I've got Eric Koskinen, The Who, Cat Stevens, and Dawes coming up with the next set. Enjoy.

I'm high up on the mountain, looking down below. Yeah, and I'm looking at my window at all the passers-by, and it's 5 below 0.

That was Dawes from the 2021 release, Nothing Is Wrong. The 10th Anniversary Deluxe Edition with Strangers Getting Stranger. It's now 3:41 and you are listening to Mixed Messages on WDRT Viroqua. Volunteer-driven, commercial-free, just the way you like it. Started that set with Eric Koskinen from the 2014 release America Theater and First Time in Years. Followed that up with Cat Stevens from Buddha in the Chocolate Box, that from 1974 with Oh Very Young. Followed that up with The Who from The Who Hits 50 Deluxe from 2014 with See Me, Feel Me. Which brings us up to where we are now, listening to The Ventures, title track from the 2010 release, Walk, Don't Run. Got David Bowie, Elton John, and John Mellencamp coming up the next set. Enjoy.

That was John Mellencamp from his 1987 release, The Lonesome Jubilee, and check it out. It's now 4:01, and you are listening to Mixed Messages on WBRT, Viroqua. Start that set with David Bowie, title track from the 2017 release, Heroes. Followed that up with Elton John from his 1975 release, Captain Fantastic and the Brown Dirt Cowboy, with Someone Saved My Life. Which brings us up to where we are now, listening to James Wisley, title track from the 2008 release, El Dorado. And as for the weather, we're currently at 67 degrees. We had a high today of 70 degrees. Sunny skies out there now, looking for an overnight low of 48 degrees. And for tomorrow, a little bit of a cool down, only getting up to 57 out there. Partly cloudy skies, overnight low of 48 degrees again for Wednesday night. High of only 53 for Thursday, maybe 3/4 of an inch of rain. Overnight low of 42 degrees for Friday. Morning showers. High of 49. Overnight low of 29. Brr, getting into the frost temperatures now. And a high of 56 for Saturday under sunny skies. Overnight low of 41 degrees. High of 62 on Sunday. Your mostly sunny skies. Got Green Day, Jimmy Buffett, the Moody Blues, and the Alan Parsons Project coming up in the next set. Enjoy.

the turn of the friendly card, and time. And the time is 4:19, and you are listening to Mixed Messages on WDRT, Viroqua. Start that set with Green Day from the 1997 release Nimrod and Good Riddance, Time of Your Life. Follow that up with Jimmy Buffett from his 1973 release, A White Sport Coat and a Pink Crustacean, with He Went to Paris. Follow that up with the Moody Blues title track from the 2017 release, Nights in White Satin. Which brings us up to where we are now, listening to Joe Satriani from the 1987 release Surfing with the Alien and Hill of the Skull. We've got Lou Reed, Bruce Springsteen, Warren Zevon, and the Kinks coming up. Enjoy.

soda. 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That's what life's like without you. 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

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But life will kill you. That's what I said.

That was the Kinks from their 1977 release, Sleepwalker, and Jukebox Music. It's now 4:36. You are listening to Mixed Messages on WDRT Viroqua. Start that set with Lou Reed from his 1990 release, Magic and Loss, and What's Good, The Thesis. Followed that up with Bruce Springsteen from his 1980 release, The River and Cadillac Ranch. Followed that up with Warren Zevon, title track from his 2000 release, Life'll Kill Ya. Which brings us up to where we are now, listening to Lonnie Mack from the 1996 release, For Collectors Only, and Wham. Got David Crosby, Jethro Tull, and Thea Gilmore coming up. Enjoy.

That was Thea Gilmore from her 2017 release, The Lipstick Conspiracies and My Beautiful Defense. It's now 4:49 and you are listening to Mixed Messages on WDRT Viroqua. Start the set with David Crosby from 2018 release, Here If You Listen, and Woodstock, featuring Michael Leigh, Becca Stevens, and Michelle Willis. Followed that up with Jethro Tull from the 1970 release Benefit and A Time for Everything. Which brings us up to where we are now, listening to Led Zeppelin from their self-titled album released in 1969 with Black Mountain Side. Got one more for Joe Walsh and I'm out of here. Thank you so much for joining me today. You're a wonderful audience, as you always are. I expect you back again next Tuesday at the same time, 3 to 5, for more Mixed Messages. So until then, toodaloo!

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6: It is only through a change in human consciousness that the world will be transformed. 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

0: Our guests today discovered something remarkable in a most unremarkable way. Willow Older and Deborah Huber, two longtime friends of the San Francisco Bay Area, set off one afternoon to catch an exhibit at a local museum, only to find it closed. With a few unexpected free hours on their hands, rather than let the day go to waste, they wandered the city, and somewhere in that wandering, a practice was born. They call it Today I Noticed. The idea is disarmingly simple. Each day, write down something you notice. It could be a fleeting moment of small kindness, an ordinary detail easily missed. This is a mindfulness practice that will change the way you see the world. So please join me in welcoming Willow Older and Deborah Huber. Willow Older is an award-winning writer who runs her own editorial services business. She was raised in the South Island of New Zealand and is a self-taught artist and determined knitter. Deborah Huber has spent most of her career in the high-tech industry in a variety of creative management roles. She writes children's books and dreams of taking a daily swim in the chilly San Francisco Bay. And together, they are co-founders of Today I Noticed, a creative mindfulness practice based on the power of paying attention. They lead Today I Noticed workshops for organizations of all sizes and share their observations about everyday life on Instagram. And they are the co-authors of the book, Today I Notice, the little book of mindfulness that will change the way you see the world. So please join us for the next hour as we explore the ordinary moments that are worth noticing with our guests, Willow Older and Deborah Huber. I'm Justine Willis-Toms. I'll be your host. Welcome to New Dimensions. Deborah, Willow, welcome.
1: Thank you so much, Justine. This is Deborah speaking, and I'm very happy to be here.
0: Thank you. I want to start with that. It is the origin story of your whole process. So help our listeners see in their mind's eye that walk that you were taking and how this idea came to you.
2: It's a great question, Justine. Hi, this is Willow, and we are both so thrilled to be here. And thrilled to cast our minds back 8 years, if you can believe that. I have a hard time believing that this simple but powerful mindfulness practice came about 8 years ago. And I love the way you set this up in the introduction, but I will add an important detail that the museum that Deborah and I were visiting was the Museum of Modern Art in downtown San Francisco. And our little adventure began on a Wednesday morning. And that's important to know because we showed up at MoMA. I actually can remember it was a beautiful sunny day, and we got great parking near the museum, and we had our coffees in hand. And we were so excited because we were first in line at this new exhibit. And we stood at the front doors for a few minutes, and then we stood there for a few more minutes, and then a few more minutes before we finally realized that this museum is closed on Wednesdays, which was a small but very important detail that we would have known had we been paying attention. And we kind of love telling this story because the irony of creating a mindfulness practice based on paying attention because we were not paying attention is something that gives us quite a giggle. So on this Wednesday morning, we found ourselves shut out of the museum. And rather than just turn around and head back to Marin, where we both live, we decided, let's set off on a little urban walking tour. Let's go, you know, set out and explore. But we're going to do things a little bit differently this time. It's so easy for us to get caught up in our conversations and end up in that sort of hypnotic state where you've walked six blocks and didn't notice a thing. And we said, no, we're going to do it a little bit differently. And we gave ourselves a very deliberate assignment. The assignment was to pay attention. We would tune in to what was all around us, to what we were feeling, what we were thinking, really to just be present in the moment on this urban stroll. And as a result of having this very simple phrase tucked into the back of our minds, today I noticed, we had the most rich and enriching couple of hours. And I think that I can speak for both of us when I say that we can both vividly remember some of the many, many details that we noticed that day because we decided to pay attention. As an example, there were little pink flowers growing up through the cracks of the gray sidewalk. We came upon a beautiful historic building that was hiding in plain sight behind a row of pop-up taco trucks. And one of the, I think, most vivid memories from that day, Deb, do you remember seeing there was an older couple? They were holding hands as they crossed busy downtown Market Street together. And all of these little moments were available to anyone for the noticing, right? All it took was the decision to slow down, tune in, and pay attention, which is what we did. And Justine, at the end of a couple of hours of this really engaging, nourishing, surprising walk, we said, you know what? This is so awesome. We should do this on a regular basis. And I will say that Deborah and I, we love collaborating with creative ideas, and we'd sort of been itching to come up with a little bit of a project that we could do together. So at the end of this walk, we said, you know what? Maybe this is it. Let's use this idea of noticing. Let's take this phrase, today I noticed, and start a noticing journal. And that actually happened almost on the spot. We went the next day to our local art store. We bought some very simple supplies, a journal, and some, I think we bought watercolors. We definitely bought a few pens. And we made a commitment just to each other, just as a private, you know, one-on-one little accountability project. Let's notice something every day. And not only will we notice, let's challenge ourselves to write about it, describe it in some way. And then let's challenge ourselves even more and illustrate it in some way, put some sort of mark on the page. And the next day, Justine, we were off and running.
0: Wow. Did you say to one another as you were walking, oh, look at that pink flower, or oh, look at that building? Deborah, how was that for you?
1: Yeah, that's really exactly what happened. And as Willa said, instead of just chatting back and forth, we were sort of looking more around us. And that couple that Willow just mentioned, we remarked, that's just so sweet that those two people were kind of taking care of each other. And it went on and on through, you know, seeing things that are beautiful, seeing things that are funny. We noticed a little dog wearing a sequined vest or jacket. And it was really quite an amazing experience because it's not what we normally do. We don't really always set ourselves right in the present moment and look at what's right in front of us.
0: You know, I'm always paying attention to those more open-ended journaling prompts, you know, to help me with my writing. So as I'm reading or if I'm listening to something, I kind of keep a list of good prompts for me to key off of. And yet I noticed that today that in that today I noticed that prompt is really, it's huge. It's very free range roaming. It just, so many things can come forward through that one prompt. Do you have any thoughts on that?
1: Yeah, that's really an interesting comment. It is very wide open, and yet it also creates a very concrete framework. So if you think about what am I noticing, which today I notice sort of prompts you to do, that puts you right in the present moment. You don't have to pull things from your head. You just look at those little flowers coming out of, squeezing themselves out of the sidewalk crack, and there it is, and you you might appreciate the beauty of that. So one of the things we really love about this practice is it helps us appreciate the little things that are woven into every day, the messiness, the humor, the beauty.
0: Another thing that it does that I appreciate is it's bite size. You don't have to do a whole lot of writing and all of that, or be even a good person to draw or anything. It's just very bite-sized. Would you agree with that?
2: Oh, you took the term right out of our mouths. We talk about this as a bite-sized meditation or mindfulness practice. And that applies to a couple different aspects of it. There's the writing and the drawing aspect of it. And I'm sure many of your listeners would love to have a creative practice on a regular basis. That's something that I aspire to, you know, Deborah aspires to, and it can be so daunting to think about, you know, pulling out canvases or acrylics or having a space in your house and you need an easel. And, you know, it's a really easy way to find an excuse. No, I just can't do it. I can't fit it in. I literally can't fit it in. But there's no excuse with today, I noticed, because you don't need much time, you don't need much talent, you don't need fancy supplies. Everything is there, you know, for you to create in a way that feels just right for you. It could be just, you know, you could have a loose piece of paper. You don't even need to have a journal. So it's sort of a no excuses creative mindfulness practice. And if I could just come back to what you said about the phrase, because I think there's another piece that is worth mentioning. It's a judgment-free invitation to journal, to change your mindset, to tune in.

0: And noticing, Justine, is something that we're all doing already, right? Kids are noticing, older people are noticing, we are all noticing things. The trick that we have really hit upon is that when you start being intentional about noticing, this is going to get a bit wordy here, but you start noticing yourself noticing. And that's where this mindfulness practice and this mindfulness muscle really starts to kick in. When you get into the habit or the practice of noticing yourself in the act of noticing.
1: Well, I'm assuming that both of you are meditators. Yeah, am I right in that?
2: Yes, you are absolutely right. But we're also failed meditators.
1: Yes. Well, that's what I wanted to add, because in mindfulness meditation, that's a very inward-looking process. Today I notice this is an outward practice. So how do these two practices relate, let's say?
2: Well, I think that a big part of today I noticed is outward looking, but there's also an inward looking aspect. And if you think about the things we notice in our day-to-day life, sometimes they're not all sunny, cheerful things. What we found and believe is that noticing, something that's upsetting to you or disturbing can, and then writing briefly about it and illustrating to really sort of cement it, can help you synthesize and process what you're feeling and going through, and sort of get it out of your body and into a concrete form on paper. So I would say it's both inward and outward looking.
0: Yeah, I would jump in and say I totally agree with that. This process of noticing something, anything, outward, inward, whatever, it doesn't matter. And then giving yourself the space to come up with a verbal and visual way to describe it is, I think, a very powerful way to process whatever it is that you're noticing, feeling, experiencing.
1: In the book, it really shows these very, very simple drawings that maybe you could do with colored pencils or something. And I want to give an example. I was in a hat store, and there was an older woman in the hat store, and she had just put on the most fancy hat. It was so darling. It was black with all sorts of flowers and bows and everything. And I said to her, "Oh my goodness, you have to buy that hat." And she said, "Oh yeah, but where would I wear it?" And I said, "You wear it to the grocery store." And she just laughed. And I just imagined myself in the grocery store and coming across this woman in that hat. I think the whole store would just smile. Absolutely. So I wrote that down, and then I did a little drawing of this woman with that hat on, and it kind of cemented and grounded in some way that personal experience I had of this interaction I had with this woman. I mean, it would have been a moment that just flit by, and would I ever even remember it? But writing it briefly down and doing a little tiny drawing really quickly just really grounded me. And I think that that's part of this process, isn't it?
2: Yes. And when I love that story, Justine, and I love where you took it with your imagination. These little moments, seeing this woman in the grocery store, just these little moments that make up our everyday life are what our life is mostly made up of. So if we really pay attention to them and sort of cement them into our memories by drawing and writing about them, then we're going to experience our life more fully and not sort of just let all those little moments that make up so much of our day just disappear. And, what I've noticed, and I'm sure Willow's noticed this, is when you have a whole collection of

0: of noticings, or we call them tins for today, I noticed, observations, you have a collection of your life, not the big grand things, not the, the weddings and the finishing the marathon or whatever, but really what the little things your life is made up of. And it's a very rewarding and sort of nourishing experience.
1: And let me add too, because I think that you experienced this without necessarily naming it, Justine. When you, first of all, with this beautiful story, I'm totally picturing it, your new friend with the hat. So you noticed that situation, and then you noticed yourself noticing it, right? That's what prompted you to hold on to it, hold on to that image and that exchange. And then when you got home, you wrote about it and you drew about it. But what you also did in that process, not just cementing it in your memory and creating something really shareable, right? We're all loving this story. You also tapped into your right brain experience. And it, like I said before, it doesn't take canvases and acrylics and big paintbrushes to get into that delicious right brain experience. And every time we do, even if it's for a micro bite, of creativity, you feel grounded. You get that sense of nourishment, of feeling completely relaxed, but also really focused on what you're doing. That beautiful sensation of time just flying by, and you look up, wow, where have I been? For those few moments that you were lost with what you were working on your page. And that's such a gift that we can give ourselves whenever we feel like it.
2: I love it that you say it's like a right brain, which is a very intuitive process, as opposed to left brain, which is more linear, rational. So you're asking us to tap into that intuitive, and I think it's our creative side too. I think you've already mentioned how this really taps into our creativity and enhances it, and that creativity can help us be resilient and all sorts of other
0: Well, I
2: benefits.
0: think that one of the things that having a creative practice does for us is it makes our lives feel more in balance. We are tapping into different parts of our brain, just as we're talking about. And we, like you just said, we end up feeling more calm and centered when we have opportunity to express ourselves on a regular basis. And that's because we can get into that flow state, even if it's just for a short amount of time, that state where everything else disappears, time disappears, and you're just focused on that one thing you're doing, and the rest of the world just fades away. And it's a very healthy experience.
2: Yes.
1: And we can't, I'm sorry, I just have to say, I can't let this question go by without nudging Deb to share one more thing, because I'm sure there are listeners hearing this conversation thinking, oh, great, this sounds fun, but I can't draw, right? So forget about it. Okay, so Deb, I'm throwing it over to you to do your confession here.
0: Well, that day that Willow described in San Francisco, we were so excited at the end of that day when we'd come up with this idea. And I then had a moment of hesitation. And I looked at Willow and I said, "There's one problem, Willow. I can't draw." And Willow looked at me rather nonchalantly and said, "Yes, you can." And instead of doing what I think would be the natural, typical thing for me to do, which would be say, no, really, seriously, you don't understand. I cannot draw." I kind of paused and said, "Huh, okay, I'll go with that." And that next day, when we started, using our journals and drawing our observations, I just let myself say, "No judgment, everyone can draw. And I'm going to do it." And I found myself feeling more like you do when you're a kid, where you don't think about how someone's going to judge your artwork, your drawing, whatever. You just do it, you enjoy the process. And from that moment on, I just started drawing, and whatever came out of my pen or pencil or watercolor was just fine. And I truly, truly believe that we can all just let go of judgment and enjoy the wonderful process of
2: I
0: drawing.
2: love that part of the whole process of actually sketching out something. And for me, I keep a coffee mug on my desk, and it's filled with colored pencils. And I feel that there is something very, very healing, at least for me, about using color in my life. And I remember as a child loving to color, and so it's really holding me in this place. I mean, I may just put a stick figure or something, and it doesn't have to be elaborate, but I might just then add a little color, like a little color to her hat, and a something. And even though her figure was kind of stick figure, the hat had like color bows and things, and it made me feel so satisfied. I was nourished by the process, is all I can say. These sketch drawings that people might be hesitant, like you were, Deborah, how do we get beyond that?
1: Well, one thing I want to add too is that I think you mentioned we run workshops, and we've worked with teams and companies and in retreat settings and that sort of thing. And time and again, when we come to the interactive portion of the workshop, okay, now you guys get to create your first tin. Your today, I notice writing and drawing. There have been tears. More than one person has really shed tears in that experience for reasons that range from, wow, I realized how much I have been editing and limiting myself in terms of, perfectionism. I can't do X, Y, or Z because I'm not going to do it perfectly. Or, and this is something that has happened again many times, and I think it is probably more common than we want to think. Someone says, you know what? I haven't picked up a pencil or a pen since second grade when Mrs. Barker in the art room said, looked at the sun that I'd drawn. And I'd drawn it bright pink and said to me, the sun isn't pink. That's wrong. I mean, we literally had someone in a workshop who had been traumatized by her drawing of the sun. And in response to that, I remember when I was making my tin in that workshop, I drew suns of all different colors. And I said, this one is for you, right? So, for whatever reason, however they got there, there's a lot of sense of limitation, self-criticism, judgment that I think gets in people's way. And we want people to put that all to the side when they start noticing and writing and drawing.
2: Exactly. And I want to hear what you have to say in comment to that, Deborah, in just one moment. I'm speaking with Willow Older and Deborah Huber, co-authors of Today I Noticed, a little book of mindfulness that will change the way you see the world. And if you want to learn more about their work, you can go to their website, todayinoticed.com. 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
1: Deborah, you had a comment when we were talking about someone stifled about their drawings. So what were you going to say, Deborah?
2: Well, just that, again, going back to kids and how they express themselves artistically so freely. And the only reason that some of us don't do that easily is because, as we've been talking about, we put up barriers and we judge ourselves. If you can drop that judgment, you will have a very different experience, because the thing that is absolutely amazing is that creating something from nothing just feels so good. And the way you were describing your colored pencils on your desk and adding a little color to your drawing, it just feels good. If you, as long as you just let go of feeling critical of yourself. And as I said earlier, we can all do it.
1: I love that. So let's talk about if we're facing difficulties, if we're under stress or anxiety, maybe we're in grief or we're having an illness that we're coping with or whatever. So what about the hard things? Can we notice hard things? Is that part of the whole process?
3: It absolutely is. And we would never want to think this is like a Pollyanna-ish way to experience life. This is an example I think is worth sharing. We were 2 years into Today I Noticed when the pandemic hit. And by then, I think we were about a year into posting very, very regularly on Instagram, which is where we still post regularly. And obviously, right around March 2020, the world started to change in very dramatic, very scary, overwhelming ways. And you can actually go to our Instagram account. And if you go back to March 2020, you can see our very first pandemic posts. It was the delineation of, you know, before and after. And we tinned our way through the pandemic. And it was a very real experience for both of us to find, I think, comfort, to find a sense of reassurance, of connection, of groundedness through those very difficult times by really paying attention to these little moments. And just as an example, you know, I find that I often look for things that are kind of funny. I just tend towards that. And one of the first tins that I made back then was noticing that you could see the family bubbles. Remember the bubbles? Because they were wearing matching masks. So everyone bought their masks. You know, everyone had the pink family mask. Well, they went to Old Navy and bought their mask. You know, just a tiny little moment that was all, everyone could have noticed it, but I paid attention and that's what stood out to me in that moment. So again, I mean, that was an indication of something really scary and really unknown happening, but taking that tiny little detail and turning it into a tin really made me feel better in that moment.
1: What is the Instagram where people can go? What is that?
3: Sure. Our Instagram account is at @today_I_noticed.
1: Okay. Thank you. I know our listeners will want to look that up.
2: I mean, we've talked about how noticing sort of hard things can help us process them. But Willow's example of humor is also another benefit. And I'm thinking also back to the pandemic where, you know, I, like many people, were pretty bummed out about all the limitations on us. And I had some people over for an outdoor drink one night. And after it was all over, I thought to myself, you know, one of the benefits of of the pandemic is we don't have to clean our houses because no one comes in our house. And it just was like a nice moment of levity for that I gave myself. I think sometimes when we do sort of notice the negative things, it can also lead us to notice humor or beauty or, you know, sweetness.
3: And also compassion and empathy. And if I may, I just want to read one of Deb's tins. This is actually in the book. It's on page 47. Today, I noticed how sad I feel when I see a homeless person on a city street tucked away like a forgotten Easter egg. Right? I mean, that's a really beautiful and touching simile that took thought and consideration and compassion to come up with.
2: And for me, it felt like I was acknowledging the humanity in that person.
1: And even though you couldn't actually change their life in a big way, in some way, there is an energetic flow then that's created in that moment of your feeling empathy. And somehow I believe that energy actually goes out into the world and it creates a kind of culture of kindness and empathy that we're needing more and more and more of these days. One of the ones that really made me smile, this one, I've never thought about writing this one down or doing a sketch about it, but it's something that I feel, and it was called pajamming. And this is where when I can spend a whole day in my pajamas and do my work and not even have to get dressed and really accomplish a lot. Are there any other cautions that you can share with us?
2: Oh, that's such an interesting question. My knee-jerk answer to that is no. But upon a little bit of reflection, I would say that this is just a suggestion. If you find yourself just in that place where you're just noticing the lousy, negative things that make you unhappy or bum you out or, you know, bring your mood down, this is a great tool to say, you know what, I'm going to make a deliberate effort to notice something beautiful today. Just one thing, maybe. And then as you go through the day, you will notice something beautiful. I guarantee it because, you know, we've done it many times. And that can help just shift your mind a little bit. And then you might notice a second beautiful thing. Or you might say, I'm going to notice something amusing. It doesn't mean you have to always do that. But if you're kind of stuck in a little bit of a rut, it's a great tool for shifting that, right?
1: Well, I think it's easy with we're inundated with all sorts of news that we know everything that's going on in the whole planet, whether it's about the climate of floods or fires or ICE detention or whatever it is going on. So we're processing a lot of information, and not all of it is really filled with beauty or is uplifting. And so I love that suggestion that we give ourselves the idea that, okay, today I'm going to notice something that lifts me up or that is beautiful or whatever that is. And that reminds me to ask you, Deborah, since your background is in the creative management in the tech industry, what in your background do you bring to this 10 TIN today, I notice, process?
2: I think that I bring an appreciation of creativity. And so when I go out into the world and observe things, creative things tend to catch my eye. Going in the back door of your question, having worked so many years in the tech industry, I was very accustomed to moving fast, to hitting deadlines fast, to learning quickly because technology is always changing. And so the Today I Notice practice has really been a contrast to that sort of being in the world, because it's really helped me slow down and take things more sort of consciously and deliberately. And I think that's been a great benefit, to just focus on the present moment and let the rushing and the thoughts about my to-do list or the stupid thing I said in the meeting the other day, let that all just drop away. And that has been a really positive influence on my life.
1: Excellent, excellent. So when you do workshops, let's say, in some sort of industry that's high stress, let's say like health services is very high stress. What has been the response when you do these workshops with people who are living in a very high pressure? So what's the response?
3: Well, we have actually worked with teams from every industry you can imagine, from, you know, executive leaders in the financial world to legal teams to PG&E. And we've really spoken to a lot of different audiences.
2: Tech companies, for sure.
3: Tech as well, yeah. And the through line, one of the through lines, is people get this instantly, right? It is not a complicated concept. People immediately grok it and are almost always immediately excited to start putting it into practice. You know, key aspects of our workshops is getting everyone to create their own, to pause and notice and then create a tin. But the real palpable joy comes when we then share, everyone in the group shares with someone else. And what it does is that it sparks connection, it sparks understanding, compassion, empathy. I'll just give you an example. This is an example we love. We did a workshop, this was a couple of years ago, with an entirely remote team. No one had ever met in person. This was probably deep in pandemic times. And, you know, we talked about some of the many benefits of this practice, including the gratitude and the creativity and the nourishment and the feeling present and all those wonderful things. But because this was a entirely remote team, there was a different level of connection that existed, you know, with this group. So everyone made their tins. And then remarkably, you can share quite well on Zoom because people can hold what they've drawn and written right up to the camera. And one guy held up his tin and it said, "Today I noticed the unsent stack of wedding invitations on my desk." And everyone said, "You're getting married? What?" We had no idea, right? So just this, obviously, it wasn't a little detail for him. It was a huge detail for him. But there had never been an opportunity created in this, the culture of this remote team, to connect over what was happening for someone, you know, right now in this moment. People laughed. People asked questions. There were follow-ups. You know, like, it really just opened the door to a sense of a connection that hadn't existed before.
1: Has anything been revealed to you as you've done these workshops by someone sharing their 10 with you that really surprised you or opened up your own lens of perception about how someone else is viewing the world? Does that make sense? Any thoughts about, have you experienced like a moment of, wow, I never viewed the world like that?
3: Let me answer it this way. Funny way to answer this. Deb, I'm thinking back to when we were at Rancho La Puerta, which is a wellness retreat in Mexico. And there was a woman who was in one of our workshops. In this particular workshop, we talked and said a few things. And we said, all right, everyone go out onto the grounds, right? This is a spectacular place to explore and walk. Go take a few minutes out, give yourselves a little nature walk, notice some things, come back, and then we'll write and draw and share. And she left, and she didn't come back. And we sort of looked at each other like, oh, I hope everything's okay. But she left the workshop and didn't return. And later that day, Deb and I were making our way across the campus, and we ran into her. And she came up to us, and she hugged us and burst into tears and told us how just having this invitation to slow down, to notice, to tune in, and then to tap into this creativity unlocked so much in her that she actually had to leave and go and process this experience by herself. That's how powerful it was. So for me, the perspective, the realization, or the reminder was, wow, there are a lot of people who are struggling with, I'm going to say, the authenticity piece. And what I mean is struggling to let themselves make mistakes, to do rough drafts, to try something new, to have a creative moment. You know, for us, we've been doing this for, you know, for several years now. It's second nature, but it's not like that for everyone. And I think that's a really important thing to remember.
2: One comment we get so often when we do workshops and also on our Instagram account is, thank you for helping me to slow down. And what that's given me is a real deep understanding of how we are all moving too fast. And it's just felt across the world, actually. We have followers from literally all over the world, and we get that comment from them as well.
1: This whole process is not time-consuming. It doesn't, like, that's a big issue in today's world, that we don't have, if there's a big complaint, oh, I don't have enough time. And so I'd love for you to speak about how this doesn't consume a lot of time in your life, but it's just a little something that you can add to your daily life that will enhance your life, but it doesn't take a lot of time.
2: I think a key thing to understand, and we alluded to this earlier, is that the noticing aspect of this practice doesn't actually take any time. It is literally integrated into your day. You walk through your day, you have shifted your mindset a bit to intentionally notice, and so you notice. So there's literally no time eaten up by that. Mm-hmm. Although sometimes we do like to write a note in our notebook, our little notebook, to remind us of the things we notice, so that then when we go to draw them later, we won't have forgotten them. And then, as we've talked about, the drawing and writing part can really be as brief or as long as you want. You can write one sentence, which is usually what we do, one or two sentences, describing the thing you've noticed. And then the drawing, literally, not kidding, can take 1 minute. If you choose, but at the same time, you can really settle into it and write a lot and really sort of get into it and extend that flow state, and same with the drawing. So it's really up to you.
3: And I think it's worth noticing, it's worth mentioning and noticing. Deb admitted earlier in the program that, you know, we're sort of failed meditators. I know we shouldn't use those two words together, but the reality is that both of us, you know, independently and together, if we're trying to be accountability buddies, you know, we can go for long periods of time meditating every day, getting our butts on the pillow, you know, maybe getting up super early to make sure there's time in the day, get it done. And then whether it's a Netflix binge, whether it's the flu, whether it's a deadline at work, inevitably it feels like there is an excuse for falling off the pillow or ending the streak. And speaking from my own personal experience, I find it very hard. Once the streak is broken, I find it very hard to start a new one. And there's a little bit of shame, and there's a little bit of judgment, and there's a little bit of, oh God, I kind of failed. I don't know if I want to do it again. And 8 years in, we are still actively noticing things. And there is a stickiness to this practice that I think really comes down to it's already part of our day. We're already noticing things. And it's also fun. There is a lightness to it. There is a delightfulness to it. And it changes the way we move through our day. And again, not to be Pollyanna-ish in any way, shape, or form, but I think one thing that we have really figured out is what I now say, you know, happy finds happy and crappy finds crappy.
1: I love it.
3: Right? So that little, we get to decide what we want to put our, where we want to put our attention. And just as a tiny example of this, just the other day, I took my dog out for a walk and just, we went around, you know, a couple of blocks that we walk multiple times every day. And as we set out, I gave myself the intentional assignment of noticing things that were purple. And I can tell you that the unbelievable variety of purple, shades of purple that I saw on this walk blew my mind, including, let me add, that there was a purple car parked in front of my house, and I looked down and I was wearing a purple jacket. I mean, I knew all of these things, but I hadn't noticed them. And these flowers, all of these different hues of purple, they were there in the morning when I'd taken the dog for the walk, and I hadn't noticed them. Simply by giving myself that little nudge of a direction, it completely transformed my walk.
1: I love that. And I love it that you talked about failed meditator. Yeah, I'm one, you know, to take the time and to do it daily. And it's hard. That's hard. And as you say, there's shame kind of associated with it. But with the aspect of fun, it really adds a whole other dimension to it. So you gave yourself that prompt, I'm going to notice purple. And oh my gosh, looks what shows up. And it's going to surprise us. And it's also fun, isn't it? We're constantly being barraged by things that we can notice, but rarely. Even when you talked about that first walk that you took, and you might have missed that couple walking across the street, or you might have missed that wonderful building behind the taco trucks, all the things that we might miss. And I'm thinking to myself, okay, if I can't write it down right then, one of the techniques that I do for myself is that I text myself.
4: Yeah.
1: And I do a text to myself and I say, I noticed this person at the checkout counter filled my bags too full and it was hard to lift them. So that's not a positive sort of thing. I don't know. But anyway, I love the stickiness of the whole process.
4: Yeah. And the word fun is a really good one, Justine. One of the things I've been doing more lately, and I'm happy to say this because I don't always do it, but let's say I'm waiting in line for something. It's very easy to pull your phone out and scroll. And I've stopped, I more and more have been stopping myself and saying, no, I will just stand here and observe. And it turns out that just observing, noticing, is fun because you don't know what you're going to see. It's a much deeper experience, and it's a much deeper sense of fun than looking at your Instagram account that just sort of, you know, everything you look at kind of flies by. So I've used this practice as a tool now to keep me doing the right thing in a line.
1: And I think also, if you notice something, especially another person, something they're wearing or what they said or anything, it's really sweet to just say so. Say, yeah. I mean, you might just pass them in a parking lot and you might just say, oh, great shirt. I love that shirt you're wearing. And it just like transport, you can feel them just smile and yeah. go, oh, someone noticed me. And it's kind of gets us involved in life in a different way, in a deeper way, I think. And I just want to thank you both absolutely so much for this process, because it's really enlivened my life. And I just encourage people to really think about it for their own lives and what they're going to, how they're going to use it, and to try it. And thank you both for being part of New Dimensions. And I've been speaking with Willow Older and Deborah Huber, co-authors of Today I Noticed, a little book of mindfulness that will change the way you see the world. 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
0: 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Our executive producer is Justine Willis-Toms. 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